0: cross, lamentation of the strings. The sorrowful melody is divided into groups of uneven duration, cut by long mauve and gray wailings. Next comes the sin, presented here as a kind of race to the abyss in an almost mechanized speed. And finally, the Eucharist. This features a long and slow phrase in the violins, which rises over a blanket of pianissimo chords with reds, golds, blues, like a faraway stained glass window in the light of muted solo chords. The sin is the forgetting of God. The cross and the Eucharist are the divine offerings, unquote. Conductor Lauren Mazel knew Messiaen and shared his own experience of the composer and this music.
1: Oh, yeah, yeah, I knew him quite well. And in fact, I toured with the Orchestra Nacional when I was his music director in six programs devoted exclusively to the music of Messiaen. So I think I know something about his music, certainly the later style, but Les Enfants, as they say, is very, very early work and rather atypical, which is one of the reasons I programmed it. It shows the promise of a very, very talented composer who writing in a style that would soon become very foreign to him. He was able to achieve colors and dramatic effects, which are quite remarkable. Speaking of juxtapositions, he loved very fast tempi and very slow tempi and very loud sounds and very, very soft sounds. And he was, it's a masterful work, it's very short, and says what it sets out to say very, very quickly.
0: And now we hear The Forgotten Offerings by Messiaen. Lauren Mazel conducts the New York Philharmonic.

0: The Forgotten Offerings, music by Olivier Messiaen. The New York Philharmonic was conducted by Lauren Mazel. The performance was recorded in 2004 and was featured on episode 2 of the New York Philharmonic This Week. Next, we turn to music of Felix Mendelssohn. Maxim Vengerov will be the soloist in the Violin Concerto in E minor from 1844. And here he is now to say a few words about the piece.
1: It's quite interesting and funny because as we are talking now, I just remember the fact that 2 months ago I received a tape from Novosibirsk Philharmonic, the snowy town in Siberia where I was born. And this tape has Mendelssohn Violin Concerto with me and Novosibirsk Philharmonic. I was playing my first ever performance of this concerto at the age of 8. Mm. So I've learned it when I was 7. And since then, I think I've played it millions of times everywhere in the planet. And there isn't anything more, you know, incredible and sincere than this concerto. And every time I play it differently. One performance is unlike the other. And this is so nice about this piece because it has such an enormous flexibility and so many, you know, so much wonderful material to play with. Also with orchestra. This piece for me, Mendelssohn Violin Concerto, for me is really a greatest bridge from classical to romantic repertoire. It really stands really in between everything, in the middle, and that's why it's so challenging, that you cannot play it on one hand too romantically, you cannot play it also too classically, so you have to combine two styles. And this concerto is also unique for its form. The form is very condensed, has a first movement, the cadenza, but the first movement is rather shorter than usual all violin concertos. So usually the violin concerto has to last like, you know, 35 to 45 minutes. Now this concerto is only 28 minutes, which is really very compact. So you cannot throw any note and you cannot add anything. So for many, now for 2 centuries, this concerto serves a great example for the composers how to write a concerto. This is indeed a beautiful work.
0: Though it benefits from the hands of a seasoned master, the Mendelssohn Violin Concerto has actually launched the careers of many young violinists, among them the great Joseph Joachim, who performed it under Robert Schumann. Once again, Lauren Mazel.
2: It's a lovely, almost nocturnal work with a certain drive and power in the first movement, but it's ebullience itself. It's all bubbles, and the slow movement with the famous tune is actually not at all morbid or excessively introspective. It's a lovely, airy, open melody with much tenderness there. So it's a work which has become extremely popular, rightfully so, and is regularly played. It's a work, of course, that we violinists all learned very, very early on. And since the last movement is quite difficult, it usually is a practice piece for most of us who try to keep in shape.
0: And we now hear the Violin Concerto in E minor by Mendelssohn. Maxim Vengerov is the soloist, and Lauren Mazel conducts the New York Philharmonic.

0: Violin Concerto in E Minor, Opus 64 by Mendelssohn. Maxim Vengerov was the soloist, and the New York Philharmonic was conducted by Lauren Mazel. The performance was captured live at what was then known as Avery Fisher Hall in 2004. I'm Alec Baldwin, and you're listening to the New York Philharmonic This Week.
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0: Louis Spohr, who lived from 1784 to 1859, was one of the most famous German musicians of his day. While much of his own music has been forgotten, his written account of Beethoven leading the premiere of the Seventh Symphony is an historic treasure. He wrote, quote, "Beethoven was wont to give signs of expression to his orchestra by all manner of extraordinary motions of his body. Whenever a sforzando occurred, he flung his arms wide. For quiet passages, he bent down, and all the lower in proportion to the softness of the tone he wished to achieve. Then, when a crescendo came, he would raise himself again by degrees, and upon the commencement of the forte, he would spring upright. To increase the forte more, he would even sometimes shout at the orchestra without being aware of it." First performed in Vienna in 1813, the Seventh was Beethoven's most instantly appealing symphony. There is no shortage of material that has been written about this work, but we particularly enjoy this quote from composer Richard Wagner. "If anyone plays the Seventh, tables and benches, cans and cups, the grandmother, the blind and the lame, I, the children in the cradle, fall to dancing." And now we hear the Symphony No. 7 by Beethoven. Lauren Mazel conducts the New York Philharmonic.

Symphony No. 7 in A Major, Opus 92 by Beethoven. The New York Philharmonic was conducted by Laurel Mazel in 2004. There will, of course, be other opportunities to hear the Philharmonic perform this music this month. I'm Alec Baldwin, and you're listening to the New York Philharmonic this week. As mentioned, this week's broadcast was taken from the second episode of the New York Philharmonic This Week, which was released 20 years ago. To round out this week's program, we're now going to share a selection from the orchestra's second direct-to-digital release from 2006. These are The Dances of Galanta by Kodály. Laurel Mazel conducts the New York Philharmonic.

York Philharmonic was conducted by Lauren Mazel. Oh, and that program was recorded, edited, and produced by Philharmonic Audio Director Lawrence Rock and our show's producer, Mark Travis. More information about the Philharmonic and all of its digital offerings is available at nyphil.org.

Lawrence Rock is the music producer for this series. The executive producer is Julie Kim. The program is written and directed by Mark Travis. And for now, until next time, this is your host, Alec Baldwin, wishing you good health and good music. 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

Dances of Galanta by Zoltan Kodály. The recording was part of the DG concert series in 2006. The

The trumpet is in the spotlight on Exploring Music. We'll hear the 3,000-year-old trumpets of Tutankhamun, the sparkling sound of Bach and Vivaldi, and the trumpet as an orchestral powerhouse in Mahler, Tchaikovsky, and Stravinsky. I'm Peter Van de Graaff. We're sounding the trumpets on Exploring Music. 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

0: I'm Elliot Forrest, and it is my pleasure to welcome you to the next broadcast of the radio series from the Chamber Music Society of Lincoln Center, David Finkel and Wuhan Artistic Directors. Now in its 56th season, the Chamber Music Society is one of the world's leading chamber music presenters. From its home in New York's Alice Tully Hall, on tour and on recordings, the Chamber Music Society delivers dazzling performances by virtuosic musicians to countless devoted listeners. The program features a selection of favorite 20th century works today, including a collection of American pieces by Lucas Foss, the stirring Images for Solo Piano by Claude Debussy, and Benjamin Britten's glorious C major cello sonata. Here's co-artistic director David Finkel with more.
1: In the 1940s, newly a citizen of the United States, composer Lucas Foss began writing music particularly inspired by the American works of Aaron Copland. Among the works produced at this time was a set of three American pieces for violin and piano, including Composer's Holiday, which we present here, performed by violinist Cho Liang Lin and pianist John Kimura Parker. It is a hoedown, much like Copland's homage to the American West in his Ballet Rodeo, and it provides a brilliant opening to this CMS radio program of 20th century small ensemble music. Across the pond and 40 years earlier, Debussy was at work on his incomparable set of six works for solo piano, Image. Each comprises its own intimate musical world and leaves a distinct impression. Debussy provided titles for each, some evocative of particular imagery, like the first piece, Reflections in the Water, or the last, Golden Fish. The second, a Baroque sarabande-like homage to Rameau, points to Debussy's musical inspirations, connecting this work of early modernism to the musical styles of the past, the 20th century music grew out of and against. The complete Image will be performed by pianist Gilles von Sattel. Benjamin Britten's musical partnership with the cellist Mstislav Rostropovich was one of the most prolific of the mid-20th century. The British modernist wrote a concerto and three brilliant solo cello suites for his good friend. But it all started with Britten's Opus 65 cello sonata, written in 1961, shortly after the two made one another's acquaintance. Across the work's five movements, the cellist must traverse the whole range of the instrument, find humorous and variable pizzicatos in the second movement, and in the centerpiece of the work, plumb the depths of sorrow through Britten's unique lamenting harmonies. I vividly remember the private lesson I had with Rostropovich on this work, one which became a permanent fixture of my repertoire, and thus the sonata is here performed by me and pianist Wuhan in a concert we gave in May of 2013.
0: Thank you, David. And now to begin today's program from the Chamber Music Society, here's violinist Cho Liang Lin, joined by pianist John Kimura Parker, with Composer's Holiday by Lucas Foss.

We just heard Composer's Holiday by Lucas Foss with violinist Cho Lang Lin and pianist John Kimura Parker. Claude Debussy once said, "I am almost as fond of pictures as I am of music." There is certainly no better example of this sentiment than the next work on today's program, his Images for Piano, in which, with exquisite precision, he literally depicts with sound six scenes and visual images. It is only up to the listener's imagination to complete the portraits that Debussy, the quintessential impressionist master, has left us. And now, here is pianist Gilles Van Satel with a performance of Images by Claude Debussy from the Chamber Music Society of Lincoln Center.

0: We just heard Images by Claude Debussy with pianist Gilles Van Sattel in a performance from the Chamber Music Society of Lincoln Center on the WFMT Radio Network.
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0: I'm Elliot Forrest. Next on today's program from the Chamber Music Society, a performance by co-artistic directors David Finkel and Wu Han of a work written by Benjamin Britten, a composer close to their hearts, and dedicated to the great Russian cellist Mstislav Rostropovich, a mentor and teacher to both of them. Here's Wu Han with more.
2: You know, David and I have the privilege to know Rostropovich, which we call Slava, and this piece was written for Slava from Benjamin Britten. And the piece really is launching into new territory for cello and piano. The pieces, when we learned it and watched Slava's masterclasses, I remember feeling so much fun to really execute the dialogue between cello and piano on the first movement. I remember Slava demonstrate this unbelievable pizzicato technique, which is insanely difficult in the cello. So I hope everybody enjoyed this extraordinary piece, one of the greatest in the 20th century.
0: And now from the Chamber Music Society of Lincoln Center, here's cellist David Finkel and pianist Wu Han with a performance of the Cello Sonata in C Major, Opus 65, of Benjamin Britten.

From the Chamber Music Society of Lincoln Center, we heard David Finkel, cellist, and Wu Han, pianist, performing the Cello Sonata in C Major, Opus 65 by Benjamin Britten. That concludes our program for today. Join us for our next Chamber Music Society broadcast. We'll hear a rustic octet for piano, winds, and strings by Mili Balakirev, followed by Beethoven's stunning string quartet in C-sharp minor, Opus 131. Here's a preview.

0: Just a sample of the music you'll hear on next week's broadcast. I'm Elliot Forrest. Thanks so much for listening. 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
1: On the next WGTE in Concert, the Toledo Symphony brings the three B's to the stage, Bach, Bizet, and Beethoven. We hear Bach's Orchestral Suite No. 4, plus Carmen composer Georges Bizet's Symphony in C, written when he was just 17 years old. Also, Beethoven's Piano Concerto No. 3, starring guest pianist Charles Richard Hamelin. Alain Trudel leads the Toledo Symphony on air, Thursday night at 8 on Public Radio FM 91.
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0: It's a Czech take on Americana, you know?
1: It's like a great painter painting an American landscape for the first time, whatever. It's still going to be the way that they see, but there are undeniable moments where he's really far outside his lexicon.
0: And I think the way that he classicized it, I mean, it's so phenomenal, right? He doesn't make it ever sound like a gimmick. It just sounds like his voice.
1: So it's like, you know, joyful and lighthearted, but also really, really deeply rooted in his experiences here, which is so cool.
2: Those are the voices of violinist Joel Link and cellist Camden Shaw from the acclaimed Dover Quartet. We're talking about Antonín Dvořák's string quartet in F major, The American. Dvořák wrote it in 1893 during an idyllic summer he spent immersed in the sounds and experiences that he encountered in Spillville, Iowa. And that's music the Dovers will play for us in this musical hour from the Santa Fe Chamber Music Festival. I'm Kerry Frumkin, and I'm glad to have you along for a program that also holds a collaboration between pianist Ryan Weiss and violinist Paul Huang. They'll perform the Sonata in F Major, one of the half dozen innovative sonatas that Mozart published in 1781 when he was 25 and establishing himself in his new hometown of Vienna. And it's pianist Kirill Gerstein who'll start things off as he plays Two Waltzes Towards Civilization, a piece the Spanish composer Francisco Coll created especially for him.
3: Francisco Coll studied with one of the great living composers, Tom Addis, in London, and has started to make quite a name for himself.
2: Mark Nykrug is the Santa Fe Chamber Music Festival's artistic director. As he told me, Coll's piece reflects a personal response to Poet in New York, a collection of verse by the 20th century Spanish writer Federico García Lorca.
3: John Kongsgaard in Napa came up with the generosity to offer a commission to Francisco to write pieces for Kirill. There is a complexity to these two waltzes, which is multi-layered and constantly shifting. In his notes about the piece, Francisco says that the piece is connected to poems by Lorca, and there is no literal usage of words or rhythms or anything like that, and it's more a sense of the poetry and trying to emulate his feelings about the poet.
2: Let's listen now to pianist Kirill Gerstein in his Santa Fe Chamber Music Festival performance of Two Waltzes Towards Civilization after Lorca's Poet in New York, Waltz in the Branches, and Little Viennese Waltz by Francisco Coll.

Two Waltzes Toward Civilization. Music Francisco Cole composed in 2024, specifically for the pianist Kirill Gerstein. In December 1781, a notice appeared in a Viennese newspaper. It announced the new publication of six sonatas for piano with the accompaniment of a violin by the sufficiently well-known and famous Herr Wolfgang Mozart. One early reviewer praised the collection, Mozart's Opus 2, saying, "These sonatas are rich in new ideas and in evidences of the great musical genius of their author." Previously, sonatas tended to showcase the keyboard in the prominent role. In Mozart's innovation, they evolve into truer duo sonatas, with the artful combination of piano and violin requiring equal virtuosity from both players. From the Santa Fe Chamber Music Festival, here are Paul Huang, violin, and Orion Weiss, piano, and their performance of the Sonata in F Major, K376, by Mozart.

0: The Sonata in F Major, K376 by Mozart. Violinist Paul Huang and pianist Orion Weiss performing. I'm Kerry Fremkin. This Santa Fe Chamber Music Festival broadcast is made possible by generous underwriting from the City of Santa Fe Arts and Culture Department and by the festival supporters. 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We're coming to you from the St. Francis Auditorium in Santa Fe, New Mexico, over the WFMT radio network. Antonin Dvorak composed his string quartet in F major in just 2 weeks, and it soon acquired the nickname American. He wrote it in 1893, during the happy, productive summer he spent in the Czech community of Spillville, Iowa.
1: The interesting thing about Dvorak's trip to Iowa is that he wrote three of his most successful pieces while he was there. The New World Symphony, the E-flat major viola quintet, and this piece.
0: Joel Link is the first violinist of the Dover Quartet. People often say this quartet reveals things Dvorak encountered in the American heartland. Do we hear the influence of spirituals, the rhythms of Native American drums, or even birdsong? Others say the work's memorable tunes and sunny energy simply reflect universal elements of folk material that Dvorak so wonderfully expressed in his music. For Joel and his colleague cellist Camden Shaw, the answer is a bit of both.
1: It's a Czech take on Americana, you know? I can find elements of all of these things, and I think he doesn't make it ever sound like a gimmick. It just sounds like his voice.
2: Certainly the way that Dvorak listens is in there and the way that he feels, but there are undeniable moments where he's really far outside his lexicon. There's some really cool things that he does in the articulation, for instance, even in the background voices, a repeated note with dashes over every note and a slur over all those. He never did that before. This kind of undulating kind of, you know, vocal element is really common in indigenous music in North America, and he definitely is utilizing that. You can hear it a lot in this quartet. There's also, even just beyond the melodic and then the textural, like those kind of linguistic aspects, he's imitating the birds, and he then puts the bird call in the bottom of the cello as loud as you can play. So it's very, you know, joyful and lighthearted, but also really, really deeply rooted in his experiences here, which is so cool.
0: Here is the American String Quartet in F major, Opus 96 by Dvorak. Music to be played for us by a wonderful American ensemble, the Dover Quartet, at the Santa Fe Chamber Music Festival.

0: That was the Dvorak String Quartet in F Major, The American, is Opus 96, as performed by the Dover Quartet. The Dovers included that work on their album, Woodland Songs. And that brings us to the end of this musical hour from Santa Fe. Earlier, Paul Wong and Orion Weiss performed Mozart's Sonata in F Major for violin and piano, K376. And pianist Kirill Gerstein opened the hour with Two Waltzes Toward Civilization, which Francisco Cole composed especially for him. These pieces were recorded in 2025 at the Santa Fe Chamber Music Festival. I'm Kerry Frumkin. I look forward to seeing all of you here soon in Santa Fe. Until then, thanks for listening. This Santa Fe Chamber Music Festival broadcast is made possible by generous underwriting from the City of Santa Fe Arts and Culture Department and by the festival supporters. 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
1: From Renaissance anthems by Gibbons to modern settings by David Little, a concert overture by Alfred Hollins, and an energetic toccata by Lionel Rogge, we sample significant and sonorous new releases and invite you to join us keeping on track this week on Pipe Dreams from American Public Media. I'm Michael Barone. 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

Sammartini's Symphony No. 4. The Aradia Ensemble was led by Kevin Mallon. Next, music of Samuel Adler. Emily Freeman Brown leads the Brandenburg State Orchestra in Symphony No. 2.

Music of Samuel Adler, led by Emily Freeman Brown. We heard Symphony No. 2, performed by the Brandenburg State Orchestra. Next, Haydn's Emperor String Quartet No. 77. The Emerson String Quartet performs.

The Emerson String Quartet performed Haydn's Emperor, String Quartet No. 77. Thanks for joining me for this hour of Classical Overnights. I'm Mickey Miller. 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

0: 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I'm Peter Van de Graaff. 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

Pianist Till Fellner performed J.S. Bach's three-part Inventions. Next, music of Alban Berg performed by the New York Philharmonic. They welcome soprano Judith Blagan for Lulu Suite, led by Pierre Boulez.

Judith Blagan with the New York Philharmonic. We heard Alban Berg's Lulu Suite, led by Pierre Boulez. Thank you for joining me for this hour of Classical Overnights. I'm Mickey Miller. 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

0: Monday through Friday, it's the 419 powered by WGTE. With Matt Killam, Gretchen DeBacker, I'm Kevin Mullen. What can people expect on the show?
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cellist Amit Paled performed music of Johannes Brahms. We heard Cello Sonata No. 1. Next, Enigma Variations by Edward Elgar. Eugene Ormandy leads the Philadelphia Orchestra.

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Pianist Daniil Trifonov with the Philadelphia Orchestra. Yannick Nezet-Séguin led Rachmaninoff's Piano Concerto No. 4. Next, Silvestre Revueltas's The Night of the Mayas. The Los Angeles Philharmonic is led by Esa-Pekka Salonen.

Esa-Pekka Salonen led The Night of the Mayas, music of Silvestre Revueltas performed by the Los Angeles Philharmonic. Thanks for joining me for this hour of Classical Overnights. I'm Mickey Miller. 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

0: On the next WGTE in Concert, the Toledo Symphony brings the three B's to the stage, Bach, Bizet, and Beethoven. We hear Bach's Orchestral Suite No. 4, plus Carmen composer Georges Bizet's Symphony in C, written when he was just 17 years old. Also, Beethoven's Piano Concerto No. 3, starring guest pianist Charles Richard Hamelin. Alain Trudel leads the Toledo Symphony on air, tonight at 8, on Public Radio FM 91.
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Antonín Dvořák's American String Quartet No. 12. We heard Modern Mandolin Quartet perform. Next, Maren Alsop leads the Royal Scottish National Orchestra. They welcome pianist William Wolfram for Edward Joseph Collins's Piano Concerto No. 1.

pianist William Wolfram with the Royal Scottish National Orchestra. Maren Alsop led Collins's Piano Concerto No. 1. Thanks so much for spending part of your evening with me. I'm Mickey Miller. 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

0: from Renaissance anthems by Gibbons to modern settings by David Little, a concert overture by Alfred Hollins, and an energetic toccata by Lionel Rogge. We sample significant and sonorous new releases and invite you to join us, keeping on track this week on Pipe Dreams from American Public Media. I'm Michael Barone. 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

We started the hour with a concerto for forte piano and viola by J.C. Friedrich Bach. Reinhard Goebel led the Musica Antiqua Cologne. Next, a serenade for strings performed by the Czech Philharmonic Orchestra. Simon Bychkov leads music of Tchaikovsky.

The Czech Philharmonic Orchestra, led by Simon Byčkov. We heard Tchaikovsky's Serenade for Strings. Good morning. Thank you for spending part of your evening with me here on Classical Overnights. I'm Mickey Miller. 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
1: You might think that the U.S. tax system is biased in favor of tax-paying humans, but when it comes to hiring, maybe not.
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1: 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If people don't have jobs, who's paying all the taxes? 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
3: 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You're listening to NPR News on FM 91. I'm Logan Cooney. Thank you so much for joining us. Coming up on today from the Ohio Newsroom, how a rural Ohio library is putting on programs from the Smithsonian. The Perry County District Library is one of 16 in the nation chosen for a new initiative, the Smithsonian Associate Rural Library Program. We'll find out more up next. In your FM 91 weather forecast, mostly sunny today with highs near 82 degrees. Partly cloudy tonight with lows around 63. Mostly sunny tomorrow with highs near 80. And mostly sunny on Saturday with highs near 82. It's currently 64 degrees in Toledo, 65 in Lima, 63 in Bryan and Defiance, and 64 in Ann Arbor, Michigan. As always, thank you so much for tuning in. 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
4: On the next WGTE in Concert, the Toledo Symphony brings the three B's to the stage, Bach, Bizet, and Beethoven. We hear Bach's Orchestral Suite No. 4, plus Carmen composer Georges Bizet's Symphony in C, written when he was just 17 years old. Also, Beethoven's Piano Concerto No. 3, starring guest pianist Charles Richard Hamelin. 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
7: Today from the Ohio Newsroom takes you around the state, connecting you with news and neighbors from all over Ohio. I'm Caitlin Thorne. From the Tuskegee Airmen's fight for equality to a naturalist exploration of the Great Smoky Mountains, the sights, sounds, and tastes of America will be found at the Perry County District Library this fall. The Eastern Ohio Library is one of just 16 from around the country selected to participate in a new national initiative, the Smithsonian Associate Rural Library Program. It's designed to bring Smithsonian-level resources to the country's most rural areas. Melissa Marolt is the director of the Perry County District Library. Hi, Melissa.
9: Hi, Caitlin.
7: How did Perry County District Library get into the program? And what sets it apart from all other rural libraries in Ohio?

0: And what sets it apart from all other rural libraries in Ohio?
1: So we were very fortunate to be nominated to be one of the members of the inaugural cohort for this initiative. In Perry County, we really, really work hard to provide unique programming opportunities that are not only fun and exciting and new, but also opportunities for cultural enrichment, things that people might not have an opportunity to do if they can't leave the county.
0: So through this initiative, your library will present a series of five programs called Taste of the Times, starting next month. And each program includes a small plate tasting too, right? Can you give us an example of what one of these programs might look like and what attendees can expect to taste?
1: The first program is White House Memories, the recollection of the longest serving chief usher. And so the person who was that chief usher, Gary Walters, will be presenting that program for the Smithsonian. His book is the primary focus of the event. But to start, I have started gathering a collection of books that are recipes from the White House. I will choose two or three of these recipes and make samplings of those and offer the tasting and really touch all the senses of the participants. So they'll be able to, you know, see and smell and taste the food that may have been part of the time that Mr. Walters was the chief usher at the White House.
0: And that program is just the first of many, right?
1: The Smithsonian has allowed each member of the cohort for this inaugural cohort to have 12 programs. And so this is just our first five. We'll be adding programs as we go, but the first five are really going to focus on that tasting and coming in and enjoying that before the program begins.
0: That sounds great. According to the Smithsonian, rural communities are home to about half of the country's cultural institutions, but they often operate on really limited budgets of less than $25,000 annually. Why is it so important to bring this type of programming to Ohio's rural communities?
1: Well, I think the most important part of this is that connection to the resources that the Smithsonian provides. It is, you know, arguably one of the most important collections and museum in D.C., but not everyone can visit D.C. and go to the Smithsonian museums. So this is an opportunity to bring that cultural information, those types of experiences to people in rural areas.
0: Absolutely. Thank you for joining me today, Melissa.
1: Thank you so much for having me.
0: That's all today from the Ohio Newsroom. We'll talk with you tomorrow.
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3: 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I'm Logan Cooney. Thank you so much for tuning in. Taking a look at your FM 91 weather forecast, mostly sunny today with highs near 82 degrees. Partly cloudy tonight with lows around 63. Mostly sunny tomorrow with highs near 80. And mostly sunny on Saturday with highs near 82. It's currently 64 degrees in Toledo, 65 in Lima, 63 in Bryan and Defiance, and 64 in Ann Arbor, Michigan. 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
1: Intrigue, mistaken identities, and romantic misadventures in Vienna. The wealthy Gabriel von Eisenstein is sentenced to prison, but escapes his fate by going to a party. I'm Lisa Flynn. Unexpected twists are in store as the Vienna State Opera presents Johann Strauss Jr.'s comic masterpiece, Die Fledermaus. I hope you'll be listening.
2: 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It's NPR News on FM 91. I'm Logan Cooney. Thank you so much for tuning in. Coming up on the program, Trump administration officials say federal agents have total immunity, but a number of states have passed laws allowing them to be sued. But is it a viable option for those seeking accountability? We'll find out more next on Morning Edition. In your FM 91 weather forecast, mostly sunny today with highs near 82 degrees. Partly cloudy tonight with lows around 63. Mostly sunny tomorrow with highs near 80. And mostly sunny on Saturday with highs near 82. It's currently 64 degrees in Toledo, 65 in Lima, 63 in Bryan and Defiance, and 64 in Ann Arbor, Michigan. 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
6: This is Morning Edition on FM 91. I'm Logan Cooney. Just ahead on the program, the Nuclear Regulatory Commission is overhauling its rules for radiation exposure. Some say the changes were long overdue, but others worry it could erode safety at nuclear facilities nationwide. And a look at the history and impact of the Black Caps, Louisville's former Negro League team, being celebrated at a special baseball game tonight. Those stories and more up next. In your FM 91 weather forecast, mostly sunny today with highs near 82 degrees. Partly cloudy tonight with lows around 63. Mostly sunny tomorrow with highs near 80. And mostly sunny on Saturday with highs near 82. It's currently 64 degrees in Toledo, 65 in Lima, 63 in Bryan and Defiance, and 64 in Ann Arbor, Michigan.
0: It's Morning Edition from NPR News. I'm A. Martinez.
7: And I'm Steve Inskeep. The nation's main nuclear watchdog is preparing to abandon a decades-old radiation safety rule as part of President Trump's changes to nuclear.

0: The Rocky Horror Picture Show went on to be a global cult phenomenon, infamous for rowdy and raunchy audience participation. A stroke in 2012 ended Curry's stage and screen career, but he continued to work as a prolific voice actor. Alice Wolfley, NPR News.
1: SpaceX plans to build what it says will be the world's largest spaceport in southern Louisiana. The company says it will invest $100 billion in the launch complex. The facility will be designed to support thousands of Starship launches a year and will include its own power and fuel production. SpaceX expects the project to create about 3,000 direct jobs over the next decade. Construction is expected to begin next year on the 125,000-acre site along Louisiana's Gulf Coast. I'm Windsor Johnston, and you're listening to NPR News from Washington.
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3: 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I'm Logan Cooney, filling in for Kari Marshall. Happy Thursday morning to you, and thank you so much for joining us. In your FM 91 weather forecast, mostly sunny today with highs near 82 degrees. Partly cloudy tonight with lows around 63. Mostly sunny tomorrow with highs near 80. And mostly sunny on Saturday with highs near 82. It's currently 65 degrees in Toledo, 66 in Lima, 64 in Bryan, 63 in Defiance, and 65 in Ann Arbor, Michigan. 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
2: 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And every one of those people is a potential ignition source.
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5: Live from NPR News in Washington, I'm Dave Mattingly. More bodies are being found in Nepal following yesterday's glacier collapse that triggered mudslides and flash flooding along the border with Tibet. The death toll has risen to at least 353. More than 1,300 others are still missing, mostly foreign tourists. At least 65 Americans are unaccounted for. Helicopters are being used to try to locate potential survivors. President Trump travels to Texas today to campaign for Republican Senate candidate Ken Paxton. NPR's Tamara Keith says the president will headline a fundraiser in Houston for the state's attorney general.
6: A GOP source tells NPR that Ken Paxton will attend the RNC fundraiser. Paxton is the scandal-plagued Republican candidate for U.S. Senate that President Trump endorsed in a bitter primary earlier this year. As of the last campaign finance reporting deadline, Paxton had less than $2 million cash on hand. Compare that with the Democratic nominee, James Tallarico, who had a war chest of more than $20 million. That said, Republican campaign committees and allied super PACs, including the president's MAGA Inc., have hundreds of millions of dollars at their disposal to try to boost Republican candidates this fall. Tamara Keith, NPR News.
5: This is NPR News from Washington. Chipmaker NVIDIA is reporting record numbers for the second quarter, reflecting continued strong chip demand from data centers. Sales topped $96 billion, more than double what was recorded for the same quarter last year. The Trump administration is proposing to raise fees for H-1B visas to more than $100,000. It's something tech experts warn could slow the production of computer chips in the U.S., as Greg Hani with member station KJZZ reports.
7: H-1B visas are widely used in the semiconductor industry. The immigration law firm Ellis estimates Taiwan Semiconductor Manufacturing Company alone has sought over 300 H-1Bs since launching its Arizona build-out in 2020.
8: Making it more difficult and more expensive to bring talent here to the United States that has very specialized capabilities is not good for the industry and not good for our economy.
7: But Steve Zylstra with the Arizona Technology Council says the increase in fees could impact the whole industry. Zylstra says the proposal also comes at a time when Amkor is building the first U.S.-based advanced semiconductor packaging facility in Arizona. For NPR News, I'm Greg Hawney in Phoenix.
5: SpaceX says it plans to build another spaceport, this time in Louisiana. The $100 billion complex will be built along the Gulf Coast, about 200 miles west of New Orleans, at a site once owned by Exxon. I'm Dave Mattingly in Washington.
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0: 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I'm Logan Cooney. And your FM 91 weather forecast, mostly sunny today with highs near 82 degrees. Partly cloudy tonight with lows around 63. Mostly sunny tomorrow with highs near 80. And mostly sunny on Saturday with highs near 82. It's currently 67 degrees in Toledo, 66 in Lima and Bryan, 65 in Defiance, and 66 in Ann Arbor, Michigan.
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11: It's Morning Edition from NPR News. I'm A. Martinez in Los Angeles, California.
12: And I'm Steve Inskeep in Washington, D.C. Okay, flooding in Nepal and Tibet has now killed at least 359 people that we know of and left far more than that missing, including 65 Americans. Those numbers come from the Nepali police, and the numbers keep rising.
11: The floods were triggered after a part of a glacier collapsed into a valley, blocking a river early Wednesday. That caused water to build up some 30 feet in 30 minutes. The water then tore through riverside communities for miles downstream, burying people in places under mud.
12: NPR's Dia Hadid covers Nepal and is on the line. Hi there, Dia.
13: Hi, Steve.
12: What are you hearing from people?
13: Well, we managed to get through to one survivor. Her name is Santa Tamang, and she's a 25-year-old university student who lives in one of the river valleys. And she spoke to the NPR producer, Mamita Bhandari, over the phone, and Mamita translated for her.
14: We were doing house chores. All of a sudden, police started the sirens of warning of the flood.
13: Tamang says people were shouting all around them, so her brother carried their elderly grandmother and they rushed to higher ground. Their home was washed away, but Tamang says she's grateful to have just survived.
14: So many people lost their lives. Everything is gone, my childhood, my family, my community.
13: The thing is, Nepal is a popular tourist destination, and so the missing also include foreigners, including Americans. Many were Hindu pilgrims. One tour group of about 80 people lost contact after the flood swept away an immigration building. And here's one prominent spiritual leader. He's known as Sadhguru, and he's sharing the news with other worshippers. He posted the video on X.
15: So, this is a terrible and an extraordinary event, which unfortunately has turned out this way.
12: Hard to get your brain around all of this. Are rescue efforts underway?
13: They are underway, but they're in their first stages. I spoke to Riaz Lodi, who heads the World Food Program there, and he says workers at this point are just trying to dig people out of the mud. But roads have been washed away, so the government's deploying helicopters.
16: This is all happening in the mountainous region where road access is always challenging, but under these circumstances, it's impossible.
13: Lodi says they estimate about 10,000 households have been badly affected by this disaster, but he says that number will go up. At least, aid workers say, Nepali authorities have a well-practiced emergency response. They learned a lot from the 2015 earthquake. It was devastating, killed more than 9,000 people. But they also say no one's seen anything like these floods, how powerful they've been. But experts say it's going to keep on happening.
12: Why would they keep happening?
13: It's happening because of climate change. I spoke to Mahmoud Farouk Azam. He's from ISIMOD. It's an environmental advocacy group that covers Asia's high mountains, the Himalayas, Karakoram, Hindu Kush. And he says the Himalayas are just warming faster than the global average, and it's destabilizing some of the 60,000 glaciers up there. And that's triggering these avalanches. So he says communities in these areas urgently need more real-time data, but they don't have it.
17: We don't have a lot of data from the region so that we can develop some AI model to know the fragile areas or to know the areas where we are about to having such events.
13: He says, though, they'll have to get it done because this will keep on happening.
12: NPR's Dia Hadid covers South Asia, and she'll keep us updated. Dia, thanks so much.
13: You're welcome.
11: Government regulators are giving fresh hope to people with advanced pancreatic cancer. The Food and Drug Administration has approved a new drug called Diraxonrasib. And in clinical trials, people who took it survived nearly twice as long as those with traditional chemotherapy. Joining us now to talk about this is Adam Feuerstein. He's a senior biotech writer for the science and health website STAT. Adam, when I hear someone is diagnosed with pancreatic cancer, I can't help but wince because of how fast it moves. I mean, how hard is it to treat?
18: It is. It's one of the most aggressive and lethal cancers out there, and mostly because it's so difficult to diagnose. And by the time patients are diagnosed with pancreatic cancer, it has grown, it's advanced. And so for that reason, the five-year survival rate of pancreatic cancer is very low. And on top of that, it's just a very difficult type of cancer to treat. A lot of the advances in cancer over the last decade or so, let's say, have not really helped patients with pancreatic cancer.
11: So it's fair to call this drug a major breakthrough, especially one that gives people twice as long as other kinds of traditional kind of therapy.
18: Yeah, breakthrough is probably a word you're hearing most often with describing this approval. And this, like you said, this drug called Diraxonrasib, it's made by a biotech company called Revolution Medicines. And like you alluded to, a near doubling of survival for patients in the clinical trial that supported the approval.
11: All right, so how long before people can get their hands on this drug?
18: So the drug is now, it was approved yesterday on Wednesday. It's now, the company had a call yesterday. It's now commercially available. So the drug is like, it's been launched almost immediately.
11: Oh, so how did this Revolution Medicines get this drug to market so soon?
18: Well, you know, it's really been decades in the making. Scientists for decades have known that this family of proteins called RAS, R-A-S, particularly a protein called KRAS, were implicated and fueled about 90% of pancreatic cancer cases. The problem was that this protein and the mutations in this protein were kind of likened to sort of a greasy ball. And so it's been exceedingly difficult for drug makers, scientists to create a drug that was able to sort of lock in to this mutation. So it's taken years and years and efforts, and it's kind of built over time to where they've been able to develop this drug, Diraxonrasib, which is actually able to kind of grab a hold of this greasy ball mutation and impact it. And that's kind of where we are today.
11: So it sounds like they were pretty confident that they would get FDA approval.
18: The results from the study came out this spring, and they were so overwhelmingly positive. So the fact that the drug was always going to get approved, I think it was really a matter of time of just like the company submitting the application and getting the review process completed.
11: How much is it going to cost?
18: This drug costs $39,800 per month. So that works out to about $478,000 per year. Now, that is without the typical sort of insured discounts and rebates. That is not an out-of-pocket cost for patients. So that's not the price that patients will pay. Obviously, if they have insurance, their insurance companies will pick up a large part of the tab. But if your follow-up question is it an expensive drug? Yes, it is.
11: How about this then? Are there options for people without insurance?
18: I think that there are. Most drug companies today have sort of patient assistant programs that will help people pay for medicines if they can't afford them.
11: Adam Feuerstein is a senior biotech writer for the science and health website STAT. Adam, thank you very much.
18: Thank you.
11: This afternoon, on All Things Considered, you might have noticed kids are heading back to school. And with that comes a major logistical problem, the high cost of diesel. That's because nearly 90% of school buses run on diesel fuel. And with the price of gasoline up nearly $2 compared to this time last year, it's pushing many school districts' budgets over the edge. You can hear more on the NPR app at npr.org or on your local reliable public radio station. 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
19: You might think that the U.S. tax system is biased in favor of tax-paying humans, but when it comes to hiring, maybe not.
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19: I'm Amy Scott. If people don't have jobs, who's paying all the taxes? Next time on Marketplace.
0: And you can hear Marketplace tonight at 6 right here on FM 91. You're listening to NPR News on FM 91. I'm Logan Cooney. Thank you so much for joining us. Coming up on today from the Ohio Newsroom, how a rural Ohio library is putting on programs from the Smithsonian. The Perry County District Library is one of 16 in the nation chosen for a new initiative, the Smithsonian Associate Rural Library Program. We'll find out more in just a minute. In your FM 91 weather forecast, mostly sunny today with highs near 82 degrees. Partly cloudy tonight with lows around 63. Mostly sunny tomorrow with highs near 80. And mostly sunny on Saturday with highs near 82. It's currently 67 degrees in Toledo and Lima, 66 in Bryan and Defiance, and 66 in Ann Arbor, Michigan. As always, thank you so much for listening. 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
9: On the next WGTE in Concert, the Toledo Symphony brings the three B's to the stage, Bach, Bizet, and Beethoven. We hear Bach's Orchestral Suite No. 4, plus Carmen composer Georges Bizet's Symphony in C, written when he was just 17 years old. Also, Beethoven's Piano Concerto No. 3, starring guest pianist Charles Richard Hamelin. Alain Trudel leads the Toledo Symphony on air, tonight at 8, on Public Radio FM 91.
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22: Today from the Ohio Newsroom takes you around the state, connecting you with news and neighbors from all over Ohio. I'm Caitlin Thorne. From the Tuskegee Airmen's fight for equality to a naturalist's exploration of the Great Smoky Mountains, the sights, sounds, and tastes of America will be found at the Perry County District Library this fall. The Eastern Ohio Library is one of just 16 from around the country selected to participate in a new national initiative, the Smithsonian Associate Rural Library Program. It's designed to bring Smithsonian-level resources to the country's most rural areas. Melissa Marolt is the director of the Perry County District Library. Hi, Melissa.
24: Hi, Caitlin.
22: How did Perry County District Library get into the program? And what sets it apart from all other rural libraries in Ohio?
24: So we were very fortunate to be nominated to be one of the members of the inaugural cohort for this initiative. In Perry County, we really, really work hard to provide unique programming opportunities that are not only fun and exciting and new, but also opportunities for cultural enrichment, things that people might not have an opportunity to do if they can't leave the county.
22: So through this initiative, your library will present a series of five programs called Taste of the Times, starting next month. And each program includes a small plate tasting too, right? Can you give us an example of what one of these programs might look like and what attendees can expect to taste?
24: The first program is White House Memories, the recollection of the longest serving chief usher. And so the person who was that chief usher, Gary Walters, will be presenting that program for the Smithsonian. His book is the primary focus of the event. But to start,

0: But to start, I have started gathering a collection of books that are recipes from the White House. I will choose two or three of these recipes and make samplings of those and offer the tasting and really touch all the senses of the participants. So they'll be able to, you know, see and smell and taste the food that may have been part of the time that Mr. Walters was the chief usher at the White House.
1: And that program is just the first of many, right?
0: The Smithsonian has allowed each member of the cohort for this inaugural cohort to have 12 programs. And so this is just our first five. We'll be adding programs as we go, but the first five are really going to focus on that tasting and coming in and enjoying that before the program begins.
1: That sounds great. According to the Smithsonian, rural communities are home to about half of the country's cultural institutions, but they often operate on really limited budgets of less than $25,000 annually. Why is it so important to bring this type of programming to Ohio's rural communities?
0: Well, I think the most important part of this is that connection to the resources that the Smithsonian provides. It is, you know, arguably one of the most important collections and museum in D.C., but not everyone can visit D.C. and go to the Smithsonian museums. So this is an opportunity to bring that cultural information, those types of experiences to people in rural areas.
1: Absolutely. Thank you for joining me today, Melissa.
0: Thank you so much for having me.
1: That's all today from the Ohio Newsroom. We'll talk with you tomorrow.
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3: 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I'm Logan Cooney. As always, thank you so much for listening. In your FM 91 weather forecast, mostly sunny today with highs near 82 degrees. Partly cloudy tonight with lows around 63. Mostly sunny tomorrow with highs near 80. And mostly sunny on Saturday with highs near 82. It's currently 68 degrees in Toledo, 67 in Lima, Bryan, and Defiance, and 66 in Ann Arbor, Michigan. Thank you so much for being here. 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
0: From Marketplace in Washington, I'm Kimberly Adams. Artificial intelligence is already shifting how many of us live and work. And if the tech titans of our era have their way, we're just getting going on a path of massive economic transition. We've been hearing from experts all week about how America's system of taxation may need an overhaul if AI takes over an increasing number of human jobs. If people lose jobs, they don't earn wages. If

music of Antonio Vivaldi to kick off your Thursday morning. That was Red Priest Ensemble performing La Follia, Trio Sonata in D minor. Well, good morning. Thank you for joining me for some Thursday morning classics. I'm Mickey Miller. Next, we'll hear music of Beethoven. This is the Gassenhauer Piano Trio number 4. We'll hear Isaac Stern, Eugene Istemann, and Leonard Rose perform.

we heard Beethoven's Gassenhauer Trio Sonata in D minor. That was violinist Isaac Stern with cellist Leonard Rose and pianist Eugene Istomin. This next piece is a work of Francis Poulenc. I adore this composer, known for his music with a sense of fun and silliness and also a serious spiritual edge. This description from Dr. Nikki Sweat is great. It's our next piece, his cello sonata, written during Nazi occupation in France. You can listen for a moment of perfect, somber stillness, far away from the humor and circus-like antics of his faster movements and sections. Such a departure sounds as though a dilettantish dandy, during an evening of good food and too much wine, has paused to recall the sad things that have happened in his life and to mutter a short prayer. Cellist Matt Heimovitz is joined at the piano by Mari Kodama.

0: music of Francis Poulenc is Cello Sonata, performed by Matt Heimovitz. It was joined at the piano by Mari Kodama. Well, thank you for joining me for another morning on Morning Classics. I'm Mickey Miller. Let's take a look at your FM 91 weather today. Should be sunny with highs in the low 80s. Partly cloudy overnight tonight with temperatures down to the low 60s. Friday and Saturday should be mostly sunny with highs in the low 80s. Hope you get a chance to get out and enjoy some of the last week of August sunshine. 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

J.S. Bach's Brandenburg Concerto No. 1. The English Baroque soloists were led by John Elliott Gardiner. We'll next hear from a different J.S. This is Jean Sibelius, Historic Scenes Suite No. 1. It's taken from music for a patriotic pageant staged in 1899. Originally included that familiar tune Finlandia, but it was published separately. This was a time when Finnish nationalism was on the rise, just after Finnish finally became an equal official language and gained a status comparable to that of Swedish. We'll hear the New Zealand's Symphony Orchestra, led by Pietari Inkinen.

Music of John Sibelius, Historic Scenes, Suite No. 1. Pietari Inkinen led the New Zealand Symphony Orchestra. Next, Franz Liszt's Dante Symphony. This is written in two parts, the Inferno and Purgatory. We'll hear the first. It's based on the Divine Comedy, starting with trombones, tubas, and lower strings, declaiming the rhythm of the words Dante read at the gates of hell. Through me, the way into the city of woe. Through me, the way into eternal pain. Through me, the way among the lost. Abandon all hope, you who enter here. He even put that in their music. Let's begin the Inferno.

0: The Inferno from Franz Liszt's Dante Symphony. Leon Botstein led the London Symphony Orchestra. Well, thanks for joining me for your Thursday morning classics. I'm Mickey Miller. Hope it's a smooth morning for you, and hopefully this weather can help. Should be sunny today with a high near 82. A few clouds overnight tonight with lows near 63. Then Friday and Saturday, we can expect mostly sunny skies with temperatures getting up to the low 80s. It's currently 74 degrees in Toledo, 73 in Ann Arbor, and a tie for first place. Defiance, Lima, and Bryan are coming in at 75 degrees. 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
1: 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With Matt Killam, Gretchen DeBacker, I'm Kevin Mullen. 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

Mozzafiato performed music of François Castile-Blaze. We heard Wind Sextet number 1. Well, thanks for joining me for some Thursday morning classics here on FM 91. I'm Mickey Miller. Next, we'll hear Yannick Nezet-Séguin lead the Philadelphia Orchestra. This is music of 20th century American composer Florence Price. She's enjoyed an appropriate celebration in the last few years. Her repertoire has become a little more standard, thanks to restoration work like this performance. We'll hear violinist Randall Goosby join for her Violin Concerto No. 2.

Violinist Randall Goosby with the Philadelphia Orchestra. Yannick Nezet-Séguin led Florence Price's Violin Concerto No. 2. Next, Leonard Bernstein's On the Waterfront Suite. This film score tells the story of a dock worker who risks everything to testify against the union bosses in a McCarthy-era parable. It's like the film. The suite opens starkly with a solo French horn playing Terry's theme. It's a lonely melody, masculine and tragic. We'll hear Leonard Bernstein conduct the Israel Philharmonic Orchestra.

Well, that is all the time we have for your morning classics today. Thanks so much for tuning in. Let's go ahead and look at your weather. Thursday morning, we should have a sunny day with highs near 82. Few clouds overnight tonight with lows getting down to 63. Then Friday and Saturday, we can expect mostly sunny skies with temperatures getting up to the low 80s. 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

I'm Peter Van de Graaff. Welcome to Exploring Music. We've been making our way through the history of the trumpet this week. And as we move into the Romantic era, composers were still mainly employing the trumpet as an important member of the orchestra, mostly in the big, flashy moments. Let's hear some of the highlights of the trumpet as the orchestra's showman. And here's a perfect example. The year is 1805, and the work is Beethoven's opera Fidelio, originally titled Leonora. The arrival of the just and benevolent Don Fernando is announced by, you guessed it, the trumpet, thus rescuing Florestan and his faithful wife, Leonora. Beethoven sort of gives away the ending in the overture by quoting that trumpet fanfare a couple of times.

That music from Leonora Overture No. 3 by Beethoven with Sir Colin Davis and the Bavarian Radio Symphony. And by the way, as part of the Gerard Hoffnung Festival, a comic British classical music festival, there's a spoof on that moment in the so-called Beethoven Leonora Overture No. 4, arranged by Malcolm Arnold, who knew a thing or two about trumpet playing.

A spoof on the Leonora Overture by Beethoven, arranged by Malcolm Arnold into what is called here the Leonora Overture No. 4, with Norman Del Mar conducting the Hoffnung Festival Orchestra. With the Beethoven, we're still in the early years of the 19th century, and it would be a while before the trumpet stepped further into the limelight, beyond just the expected fanfares or announcements. I find it very telling that Richard Wagner chose to open the opera Rienzi with a solo trumpet. Even though Wagner had already written two operas, Rienzi marks the real beginning of his career. It's almost as if he's announcing his arrival as a fully formed composer. And here's the opening of the Rienzi Overture by Richard Wagner, conducted by Barry Tuckwell.

The opening of the Rienzi Overture by Richard Wagner, conducted by Barry Tuckwell, who led the London Symphony. As our next famous trumpet excerpt comes from an operetta about the military, it's not surprising that the trumpet has an outsized role. Here is some of the Light Cavalry Overture by Franz von Suppé.

Paul Paré and the Detroit Symphony, with the opening of the Light Cavalry Overture by Franz von Suppé. Von Suppé also selected the trumpet to open another overture that has become a favorite. It is Poet and Peasant, from that same recording with Paul Paré and the Detroit Symphony.

That music from The Poet and Peasant Overture by Franz von Suppé with Paul Barré and the Detroit Symphony. On a number of occasions, Tchaikovsky gave the trumpets the spotlight. First, in the Capriccio Italien, the trumpet quotes a theme Tchaikovsky heard coming from a nearby army barracks while he was in Italy. The fanfare opens the work, and then the strings take over, and the trumpets become the accompaniment.

Eric Kunzel and the Cincinnati Pops Orchestra with music from the Capriccio Italien by Tchaikovsky. Whereas that music is Italian-inspired, here's another Tchaikovsky trumpet moment you may have heard before, and this time it's Spanish-inspired, and it comes from The Nutcracker, Leonard Bernstein, the New York Philharmonic.

0: That is Chocolate, or A Spanish Dance, from The Nutcracker by Tchaikovsky, Leonard Bernstein, and the New York Philharmonic, and trumpet soloist William Vacchiano. We're back in the operatic world now as the trumpet shines as part of the triumphal march from Verdi's Aida. Just as in the Beethoven Leonora Overture, they are used in a fanfare-like manner. Verdi actually designed the trumpets, two sets of straight trumpets heard as Radames returns victorious from Ethiopia. One set pitched in A-flat, and the second set of trumpets pitched in B. He had a very specific sound in mind, but here's where it gets a little eerie. A few decades later, when the British archaeologist Howard Carter unearthed King Tutankhamun's tomb, two trumpets were found, one silver and one copper. They're recognized as the oldest playable trumpets in the world. After some 3,000 years, they were played for the first time during a BBC broadcast in 1939 to an audience of 150 million. What notes did the trumpets play? The very notes Verdi asked for in Aida some 50 years before their discovery. And here's what they sound like.
1: Trumpets of the Pharaoh Tutankhamun, Lord of the Crown, King of the South and North, Son of Ray.
2: The silver one will be heard.

0: Now the copper trumpet. And so, after a silence of over 3,000 years, these two voices out of Egypt's glorious past have gone echoing across the world.
1: The Grand March, or Triumphal March, from Verdi's Aida, with Leonard Bernstein conducting the New York Philharmonic.

The Grand March or Triumphal March from Verdi's Aida, with Leonard Bernstein conducting the New York Philharmonic. We have to dip into the 20th century a bit with our next well-known trumpet excerpt from an orchestral work, because this was written for the piano, Mussorgsky's Pictures at an Exhibition. This has been orchestrated many times, but most famously by Maurice Ravel in 1922. There is an interlude which depicts the art lover walking from picture to picture. First, this is from the original piano version, the opening promenade from Mussorgsky's Pictures at an Exhibition, played by William Capell.

Sir George Schulte with the Chicago Symphony Orchestra, and Adolf Bud Herseth playing the solo trumpet part in the opening promenade from Mussorgsky's Pictures at an Exhibition, as orchestrated by Maurice Ravel. As it comes at the beginning of the work, it really is a sort of a fanfare, making the trumpet an appropriate choice. I'm Peter Van de Graaff, and this is Exploring Music, and the trumpet is the star of this week. Visit our website and Facebook to solve our musical puzzles, and let us know what you think. ExploringMusic.org. Outside of the orchestral world, the trumpet lingered somewhat in the shadows. There was the development of the brass quintet late in the 19th century, however. Russian composer Viktor Ewald is said to have written some of the earliest brass quintets, beginning in 1888 with his first. And here is that with the Gomelan Quintet.

the Gomelan Quintet performing the Brass Quintet No. 1 by Russian composer Viktor Ewald, one of the first brass quintets. And all of a sudden now, we're seeing the trumpet pop up as an important voice in chamber music. In 1861, Paris, a mathematician named Émile Lemoine founded a chamber music series called La Trompette. He was crazy about the instrument and asked Saint-Saëns to contribute something to the concert series, which featured the trumpet. Not everything on the series used it, but Lemoine wanted to justify the name with a signature piece. Saint-Saëns wasn't too keen about writing it and suggested, how about something for guitar and 13 trombones? Well, he eventually gave in and wrote a most unusually scored work for string quintet, piano, and trumpet. The Septet. Here are members of the Nash Ensemble with Mark David trumpet in The Septet by Saint-Saëns.

Saint-Saëns later confessed to the man who commissioned the piece, Émile Lemoine, "When I think how much you pestered me to make me write and produce, against my better judgment, this piece that I did not want to write and which has become one of my great successes, I never understood why." The septet was performed at Saint-Saëns's last public appearance as a pianist shortly before his death. Well, now the stage is set for an absolute explosion of interest in and works composed for the trumpet as we enter the 20th century. What delights await us tomorrow on Exploring Music? Exploring Music is produced by Sidney Gillard at WFMT in Chicago. Max LeBien is our recording engineer. With special thanks to Eric Opland and the entire WFMT production and syndication team. Our executive producer is Roger White. 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I'm Peter Vandegraaff. 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
1: On the next WGTE in Concert, the Toledo Symphony brings the three B's to the stage, Bach, Bizet, and Beethoven. We hear Bach's Orchestral Suite No. 4, plus Carmen composer Georges Bizet's Symphony in C, written when he was just 17 years old. Also, Beethoven's Piano Concerto No. 3, starring guest pianist Charles Richard Hamelin. Alain Trudel leads the Toledo Symphony on air, tonight at 8, on Public Radio FM 91. 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

The Empire Brass performing their arrangement of The March from the opera The Love for Three Oranges. That's by Sergei Prokofiev. Before that, we heard two other works for our 1 o'clock shuffle, beginning with the overture to The Marriage of Figaro, another opera by Wolfgang Mozart. And in the middle, we had the Heroes Symphony of Philip Glass. That was the first movement, Heroes, inspired by David Bowie's album and song of the same name. The American Composers Orchestra, directed by Toledo native Dennis Russell Davies, who's had a long association with Philip Glass. Good afternoon. Welcome to Afternoon Classics. I'm Brad Creswell, here until 3 o'clock with your classical listening. And speaking of which, we turn to a concerto for two mandolins and viola in E major. This is by Antonio Maria Giuliani. We'll hear the Venetian Soloists, directed by Claudio Scimone.

The Concerto for Two Mandolins and Viola by Antonio Maria Giuliani. We heard The Venetian Soloists, directed by Claudio Simone. Up next, we have music from the 8th Bayreuth Festival Hornists. The Bayreuth Festival is the home base of Richard Wagner's music. They perform it every year. We hear a fantasy for 8 horns on the 3rd opera in the tetralogy of operas known as the Ring Cycle by Richard Wagner. This is a fantasy for 8 horns on the opera Siegfried.

The 8 Bayreuth Festival Hornets with a fantasy for 8 horns on the opera Siegfried by Richard Wagner. We heard some of his leitmotifs or recurring musical themes that happen throughout the tetralogy of operas to which Siegfried belongs. We turn now to early American composer Henry Hadley with his Symphony No. 2 in F minor. We just heard the third movement entitled Summer. This is the Royal Philharmonic Orchestra, directed by Carl Kruger on FM 91.

0: Third movement from the Symphony No. 2 in F minor, Opus 30, sometimes called the Four Seasons. We heard the third movement, Summer. That's music by American composer Henry Hadley from the Royal Philharmonic Orchestra, directed by Carl Kruger. In our weather for this Thursday afternoon, sunny skies, a high near 82. Tonight, partly cloudy with a low around 62 and mostly sunny for the next couple of days. Friday, a high near 80, and Saturday, mostly sunny, a high near 82. 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

variations on the traditional Italian, or rather Japanese, song Sakura Sakura. So those were variations on Sakura Sakura by Gene Pritzker. And Akiko Myers was the violinist. Before that, we had two other tracks for your 2 o'clock shuffle, beginning with Bloom by Libby Larson. That was pianist Laura Downs. And we began with Giorni Disparati, or Odd Days, by Ludovico Einaudi. That is his portrait album from La Pietà, the ensemble directed by violinist Angèle Dubeau. Now we have a Faust fantasy based on Charles Gounod's opera Faust. This is by Pablo de Sarasate. We'll hear the Symphonic Orchestra of Navarre, directed by Ernest Martinez Izquierdo, with violinist Tiama Young.

violinist Tianhua Yang with the Symphonic Orchestra of Navarre, directed by Ernest Martinez Iquero. We heard Pablo de Sarasate's Fantasy on the Opera Faust by Charles Gounod. Now we turn to Miniatures by William Grant Still. These are the Calico Winds here on FM 91.

Some familiar tunes there, traditional tunes. That was Miniatures by William Grant Still. We heard the Calico Winds in that performance. Up next, we have music by Baroque French composer François Couperin and his Concert Royal, or Royal Concert No. 11. These were a set of Concert Royals written for and dedicated to King Louis XIV of France. This is the Musica ad Regnum Ensemble with the music of François Couperin here on FM 91.

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We heard the ensemble Musica ad Rainum here on FM 91. In our weather tonight, partly cloudy, a low in the early 60s. For Friday, mostly sunny, a high near 80. And Saturday, mostly sunny again with a high near 82. 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

from a series of works written for the annual or the weekly chamber concerts of King Louis XIV. That was the Concert Royale.

0: Welcome into the 419, powered by WGTE and presented by Wetro Wealth Management. We're already off and running.
1: We should get a clip of what Matt says in the 3 seconds prior to them saying this. Because it makes me laugh every day.
0: Yeah, I'm Kevin Mullen.
1: Gretchen Becker.
2: I'm still Matt Killam.
0: It's not just the 3 seconds before. It's seconds after they say quiet on the set.
2: Yeah, but I don't trust what those people are saying. I've never even met them before.
1: No.
0: Okay, that's fair. That's fair. Yeah. We've got an exciting show today.
1: I'm excited about this, as we do on
0: every Tuesday. Mm-hmm. We talk to community leaders that are making a difference in Northwest Ohio. Our friends at the Community Foundation support us.
2: Absolutely.
0: In promoting people and amplifying the voices of individuals who are dedicated to making Toledo better.
1: It's very clear that Toledo Community Foundation is on the move. They're on the fast-growing upward trajectory. Kate and her team are really doing some amazing things. I've been working with Sarah to get us these guests for our Tuesday shows that they're helping support. So some really good gets, and today's no different.
2: I think, obviously, this isn't necessarily an about face from a strategic standpoint, but you talk about a time that their impact is going to matter so much. Kate, who is very humble and probably will have a chill in her occipital when I say this out loud, but is a great leader in the team that she's assembling. So the individuals that we have that had the good fortune of having on our show, as you've articulated, talk about things that are important. And if no one's going to come to help us in Northwest Ohio, so we have to help ourselves. Mm-hmm. And we've got a guest today that just certainly embodies that thinking.
0: Yes, yeah, so we're going to have Ryan Bunch from the Toledo Design Collective.
1: Former king of the Old West End parade also.
2: That's right.
0: Yeah. Oh, all right. Yeah. All right.
1: Another claim to his fame.
0: And then also Sarah Best is back on the show. I think
1: it's going to be terrifying.
0: Outside of if we subtract episode one, which was sort of chaos with a bunch of guests.
2: Yeah, unlike now, the well-oiled machine that we've been delivering.
0: I think Sarah might be our first, maybe outside of our WorkSpring friends.
1: Uh-huh.
0: So a lot of qualifications here.
2: Kevin, are you going to land this plane, Kevin?
0: Our first repeat guest.
2: That's not true, but she is a dear friend of the show, and we're thrilled to have her.
1: Well, tell our audience briefly what Sarah's going to be doing with us.
0: So when Sarah was on the last time, we talked about predictive index. And both Matt and I had taken the predictive index before,
1: mm-hmm.
0: but you had not.
1: Correct.
0: And so you have since completed mm-hmm. the PI. And
2: Sarah, you're being deported, I've heard.
0: That's right.
2: Yeah.
0: And Sarah is going to come on and I think I can say psychoanalyze the three of us.
1: I think she's going to tell us how we can best also interact with each other. I think that the result is going to be you both just need to do what I say.
2: Yeah.
1: I'm pretty sure. I don't want to speak for her because she's the expert, but my predictive index.
2: And I don't want to ruin the segment, but Sarah and I used to be friends. I took the test and she hasn't spoken to me since.
1: So because you came back sociopath?
2: Yeah, I don't. Well, we're about to find out.
0: I'm looking forward to that. I'm a big fan of predictive index. I'm fascinated by how much it can tell about you in a short period of time and questions. Mm-hmm. But I've shared when Sarah was on last time, when I read my predictive index report, it was like, I don't know that anybody has like
2: predicted your index.
0: Man, that's right.
1: Yeah.
0: But like,
1: it's
0: felt
1: a very short
0: seen.
1: Quiz. Yeah. It's a very short assessment.
2: Unlike the feeling we'll of this it. Segment.
1: Yes, unlike this.
2: Which feels like my grandfather's break.
1: Oh,
0: let's take a break.
1: Okay. Yeah.
0: When we come back, Ryan Bunch is going to save us.
2: Thank God.
0: And
1: thank you,
0: Ryan. As well. All right, we'll be right back on the 419.
2: Thank you, Ryan.
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0: 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We're joined now by Ryan Bunch, the studio director for Toledo Design Collective. Ryan, Thanks for being here.
6: Thanks for having me. It's great to see you guys.
0: I don't know, you and I have talked a whole lot about your role. I think you've been there 2 years now, which feels like it does not feel like it's been that long.
1: Feels like he owns it.
7: Thank you.
0: Okay. What is, if people aren't familiar, what is Toledo Design Collective?
6: Yeah, so we're what's called a community design center. There's 60 of us around the country. There's 3 of us in Ohio. Ours turns 25 this year,
1: actually
6: later this month, which we're really excited
0: about.
6: You
0: look great for 25.
6: Thank you.
1: You beat Matt so mad he got that joke at first.
6: We really are like a neighborhood-based organization. So what we exist to do is support community on the ground to establish vision for where the neighborhood is going to go in the future and a path to get there.
1: Who are the members, if that's how it's set up, the members of the collective?
6: So we have a small staff. There's 5 of us, three primary, and then we have an internship program. So we've had over 50 interns over the years that have come from all over the region, which we're really excited about. And then we have 23 board members. So they come from all over the community. We have some folks from the Metro Parks. We were established by retired architects, landscape architects. So it's a lot of folks from that profession that really thought, you know, here's a way where we can kind of give back and lend these skills and services to communities that otherwise typically wouldn't be able to afford that.
1: Is it about city planning? Is it about architecture? Is it about streetscapes? Beautification?
6: Yeah. That's,
1: okay.
6: Yes. All of the above. Okay. Yeah. So we're in urban planning, design, and community engagement. Those are kind of our 3 primary buckets. And really what it is, you know, when we, and I could nerd out on this forever, right? But the sort of gist of it is, over time, our city was built to be very walkable, right? We see the trolley lines coming up through the streets, and which were widened. Right, we became a very car-centric culture. Mm-hmm. You know, expressways went in, sprawl happened, all of these things. And really, I always say a lot of times, it's really about just kind of getting back to the intentional way that the city was designed, planned and designed in the first place, which was for how do you get the baker next to the meat slicer next to the produce stand? Yeah, it's exactly. You go to Matt's house.
2: How can you get the baker in Buckley? It's your vision to put a baker within 5 miles of every Lucas County.
6: That's exactly right.
2: We're
6: working on that as we speak. Yes,
2: that's right. It's a bold vision, and I cannot do.
1: I'm in favor of it.
2: Yeah, me too.
6: Yeah. So if you want to build a sandwich on a block, right, and you want each one of those sandwich components to be a business, mm-hmm. You have to get people walking on that block.
2: Ryan, you mentioned building for the neighborhood for tomorrow. Who's involved in the building and planning, and who has a say? And talk to me about the how that is put together in a recipe.
6: Yeah, sure. It's primarily the people that are there, right? I mean, that's where you start with who's there. And you know, especially we work a lot in Central City Toledo, right? So these are our neighborhoods that have endured some tough decades, to put it mildly, right? And I think it's about honoring the voices. I mean, some folks really had visions for their neighborhood that never got to see any of the things that are happening now realized, right? Mm-hmm. And so I think it's about honoring the people who put in real work in the city that we all stand on the shoulders of. So honoring those voices, who are those people today, and how do you bring those people together? And then who's going to be there 50 years from now, right? Mm-hmm. Is the kids, right, that are
2: ideally
6: right? Right. Yeah. And so you know, I think it's really the kind of perfect balance of bringing all of those folks together, and then people who care. Everybody lives directly in that place. Maybe they moved out, or their parents used to live there. They have some affinity or affiliation or affection, and it's really about getting all of those people in the room.
1: How do you get people to care?
6: Yeah.
1: Or if they care, how do you get them to trust the Toledo Design Collective as an actor
2: question.
1: In the space?
6: Yeah, those are both great questions, and that's there is not an answer to that, right? I say all the time.
2: Don't duck the question, Ryan.
6: The work is never the work is never done, and you know I think to me community engagement work is a dinner party, right? When somebody ideally either invites you or you invite yourself and say, oh, that sounds really great. I'd love to come over for dinner sometime.
2: Sure.
6: And then you come in and then you find out what the rules of the house are. Are we taking our shoes off or are we allowed to leave them on? When we sit at the table, are we talking about touchy subjects or are we keeping it light, right?
2: Ryan, let me ask you, I'd hate to put you on the spot right away, but you go to a place and someone tells you to take your shoes off. What is your immediate reaction?
6: I leave.
2: I'm with you, brother. Yeah. Like, where's your baby? I'm with you. Take my shoes off. I've been to this dump 1,000 times. Yeah. God, that drives you. I'm sorry.
6: No. My wife and I were just having this conversation.
2: Yeah, I won't go.
6: Yeah.
2: It's like I wouldn't describe what I do as a career, but if there is something that I mark success with, it is if I think it has dress pants involved, send someone else.
6: Well, my biggest concern is I live in the Old West End. I have an old house, which
2: tell
6: means
2: me
1: there's
6: a lot
1: nails
6: of
1: nails popping up.
6: Nails coming up. So
1: you can't have a
6: my
1: blood trail in there.
6: Newest pair of gold-toed socks that was gifted to me for Christmas.
1: Right.
6: On day one, got a hole in the bottom.
2: Yeah. So. I don't want to tell you what happened to mine.
1: Yikes.
2: No, I also poked a hole in it.
1: Oh, okay.
0: How are you guys funded? I mean, is this something where when somebody brings you in, the neighborhood's paying you to do this work?
6: Yeah, or? So we have kind of an interesting model. One of the things that's fascinating about TDC to me, as somebody who's worked in the nonprofit space for a long time, is we were entirely volunteer-run and self-funded for 16 of our 25 years. So being established, Bob Seafang, who was our founder, Bob just turned 90, and Bob just stepped down from the board last year.
2: Right? Yeah.
6: So, and Bob started this organization when he retired. So that was 23 years of volunteer service. So most of our board were retirees that were lending their later years to gifting these skills back. So so one, we had a very low cost, right? For a long time, we were able to be really nimble. If we needed something, they would just kind of chip in and take care of it. Now we are predominantly fee for service, and then we're supported by local corporations, individual donors.
1: Can we go back a little bit and talk about the young Ryan Bunch? I think that
6: depends,
1: hope that you know that that I've long since admired your work and your involvement in the community. Many people know that you used to work for a long time at the Arts Commission, but let's talk about, are you from Toledo? Have you lived in Toledo your whole life?
6: I am a proud Southeast Michigan native.
1: Okay.
6: I always say that if the war breaks out again, I'm going
1: home. You're
6: going, I'm sorry.
1: Yeah.
6: I
1: no,
6: love you guys,
1: fine.
6: But
1: that's fine.
6: I'll be over the border.
1: We now know, so we're good. Okay.
6: So I grew up in Monroe County in a small rural town called Ida.
1: Mm-hmm.
6: My dad worked in Detroit, my mom worked in Toledo, and so I always kind of say I did an internship in D.C. in college, and my friends there were always like, "Where are you from?" Because I would talk very fluidly about these two states and these two cities. And I'm like, "I'm from this sort of gray stretch, you know, between those two places." But I moved. I took that internship in D.C. That was my first semester at UT.
1: Mm-hmm.
6: Was in Washington D.C. because my intent was that I was never coming back.
1: Right.
6: Like a lot of people, right?
1: Right.
6: I wanted to go to a place that had culture as if it was a destination.
1: Mm-hmm.
6: And what I learned there was that I was from a culture. Mm-hmm. I was just so in it, I couldn't see it, right?
2: Yeah,
6: and
2: right.
6: So I had
2: well
6: to get
2: said.
6: Out of it. And then I became really enthralled with this place and very intentionally moved back here to get involved in the arts community, which at that time was kind of a wish and a prayer, frankly. I think this can happen, you know?
2: That was also the name of your first band.
6: I think this can happen.
2: A wish and a prayer.
6: Oh.
2: Yeah, that was the second band.
6: Yeah.
2: I think this could happen. Yeah, both equally beloved. What was the number one song that you guys performed?
6: Oh, it was This Is Never Gonna Happen.
2: So good. Yeah.
1: That was a great one. It was a banger.
2: Yeah, they played that at my wedding.
1: Yeah. And your divorce party.
2: One of the same. Yeah, we had the whole day, so we didn't know what to do.
1: Just went right into it.
2: Yeah. That's the joke.
1: What did you study in college?
6: Creative writing.
1: Okay. Yeah. And you are...
2: Where do you keep all the money?
6: It's in the poems. That's where the wealth is, Matt.
2: Yeah. What a deep thought.
1: Yeah. You are a writer. You are a poet. Is that the primary sort of art that you practice?
6: Yeah, they said if you're going to be a poet, you're going to have to pay the bills. And I thought, well, nonprofit administration should do the trick.
1: It sounds genius. That's, right. Yeah, that'll cover everything.
2: A couple of these things together and working at the Sunglass Hut.
1: We just had the folks, a couple of young people that on Ode to the Zip Code on the show. And you were involved in that, or you participated?
6: Yes, I helped start the program, with Fair Housing Center. And then how old is it now? Like 13?
1: I think 15? They said 11. Yeah, something
6: somewhere,
1: like that.
6: Yeah, it's up there. It's over 10. So I was, that was one of the things when I worked at the Arts Commission, I have to give a shout out. I was working at the city paper as arts and entertainment editor, and I had left that job, and I was going to finish college for one of the many times I was going to finish college.
2: Sure.
6: And I was going to leave again, and I was like, you know, I'm good here. I'm going to go. I've done some things. I got involved in the art scene. I'm ready to go on. And I was like, the only other place in town that I would want to work is the Arts Commission. And they had, at that time, had not hired in years. And this was in the middle of the Great Recession.
1: Mm-hmm.
6: Congresswoman Kaptur got a small business grant through the Americans for the Arts. And that opened up a part-time opportunity. And that turned into a career.
1: Uh-huh. Wow. So, remind me what your job title was there, what you were responsible for.
6: So I was the, I became the performing and literary arts coordinator.
1: Okay.
6: So my job was specifically to sort of build awareness for the literary arts through the Arts Commission, which had, at that point was predominantly a visual.
0: Where did you talk about being an artist, working in the nonprofit sector and sort of accepting that, like, you know, you're not going to get paid what your talent would be worth in a different sector.
6: Sure.
0: Where does that drive come from?
6: That's a wonderful question. I just recently partnered up with Bird's Eye View Circus, and we did this like aerial silk circus poetry performance thing. And I literally, as I was walking in there, I was like, how did this happen?
1: Yeah, right.
6: You know?
1: Who am I?
2: Yeah.
0: I bet you're wondering how we got here.
6: Yeah. I think it really kind of still goes back to that, that there was a specific moment on the metro in D.C. where I kind of had this like reverence for something that we take for granted here, which it happens now less, but you know, like trees growing up inside of old buildings, and really just seeing one, the beauty in that, and then two, the potential in that. And I think at the core, that's the thing that I always come back to. It's like I'm fascinated by that, and I just want to interact and be part of it.
1: Do you right now? Do you
6: like write?
1: Yeah,
6: like
1: yeah.
6: Write. Yes.
1: Do you like to exclusively write? But it sounds like with this Bird's Eye thing that you also like to perform what you write.
6: I do, and there's kind of two answers to this. One is that I've sort of really been enjoying the idea of publishing, but not traditionally. And I think this is like there's some Midwestern thing where we can't just allow ourselves to like take the easy way out, right?
1: Right.
6: And so I'm like, well, what's the fun in just sitting around writing? Why don't I do it live? In front of people real time.
2: Yes. Strangers.
6: Yeah. And so I've been doing that and it's been really fun. And now I'm kind of addicted to that.
1: But that, to explain that to our audience, because it's a thing where you have either like a little keyboard or a typewriter, whatever your mechanism is, but someone comes up to you, you ask them, you explain it.
6: Yeah, sure. Yeah. So I have a project called the Human Poetry Machine.
1: Uh-huh.
6: And the core of this is I got invited to do a poetry reading and I waited till the last minute and I didn't prepare. And I thought, well,
1: Genius.
6: Instead of doing all the work to put that together, I'll just write poems for people.
1: Genius.
6: Because I thought it would be easier.
1: Yeah.
6: It wasn't.
1: No.
2: Yeah. People are probably right now thinking, what on earth? Why could you?
1: Yeah.
2: That would put some people
6: logic.
2: Over the edge.
6: Yeah. So I do it in a couple ways, but the idea is that you fill out kind of a little prompt with some questions about yourself, and then we sit and have a brief conversation, and then while my friend Natalie Trinelli takes your photograph, that photograph goes into
2: another
6: the typewriter.
2: Monster.
1: Yeah.
2: That lady can take the energy right up.
6: You're telling me.
2: Yeah.
6: terrible.
2: Yeah. All for all kids.
6: Not fun to be around either.
2: Yes.
6: Terrible laugher.
2: A real pessimist.
6: But
2: terrible laugher.
6: Yeah.
2: Yeah, for those of you who do not know, a friend to anyone who's met her, Natalie Trinelli, also the Art Commission, a wonderful photographer and even better person.
6: She's amazing. So we have a little conversation, and then you get a poem about you typed onto the photograph of you. And so the Bird's Eye thing was kind of similar. People came in, the audience each filled out a prompt, so it was like 50 prompts. And then while the other performers were performing, I kind of went back and...
1: And how do you get psyched up for something like that?
0: ChatGPT'd this and just got
6: it. You put ChatGPT into the typewriter and it comes out great.
1: Yeah. I mean, there's moods that you have to be in to write. I mean, even if I'm like writing a motion for court, if I'm not in the space at that day or time to do it. You just, it's right. just not going to come out.
0: You, know? You thought yeah. about using his strategy of just having somebody bring their mugshot to you yeah. and then you yeah. actually type yeah. the motion.
2: If this murder is right genius. If this murder isn't motivating, I just, and some days it's just not there.
1: It's just not. You just can't get into it. Yeah. But how do you...
6: No, it's a great question.
1: What happens if you get to the event and you're supposed to be writing poetry live?
6: Every day that I commit to this, in the morning I wake up and go, and there's not yeah, a chance. What, how are you going to do this?
1: Yeah.
6: But you guys are performers, right? Like, you come in when they say go, you just go. And when you've made that commitment...
2: that is
1: wait a minute. No, what is it you come in...
0: When they say go, what do we do?
6: But yeah, I think it's the accountability of being there live in front of people is the inspiration. I think that's why I'm a little bit addicted to this process, because you don't have the choice to think out.
1: You can't.
2: Let me pour a little bit onto that as well. There is an almost, it is very difficult, other than I guess substances, to get that adrenaline push. One, we are wired a little bit the same way, although you are far superior. You don't have to prepare, and you can't.
6: Yeah.
2: It is
6: right.
2: coming for you,
6: yeah.
2: and it triggers the juice, right?
6: That's right.
2: Because you know it's coming, and the terror is coming. As million times as I've had to perform or whatever, I wouldn't be able to eat. If it was a night show, I would be able to eat at lunch, even after a decade.
6: Yeah.
2: So
0: let's take a break. When we come back, I want to talk more about this. I am interested. I made a joke about ChatGPT, but I'm interested about your thoughts on technology and art and where that plays.
2: And I've got some neighborhood questions.
0: But then, we got to get back to Design Collective as well. And I'm interested in kind of your vision. I mean, you're somebody who loves Toledo, your vision on this community and where it's going. Let's take a break. We'll be right back on the 419.
8: To me, community means connecting to others.
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15: 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With Matt Killam, Gretchen DeBacker, I'm Kevin Mullen. What can people expect on the show?
2: It's going to be an hour, a reminder of why this is a great place to live, work, and play.
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0: Welcome back into the 419. We're talking with Ryan Bunch, the studio director of the Toledo Design Collective.
2: Yeah, Ryan, there's a theme here, what you were just describing about the poetry machine and your day job and lifelong passion about community work. You are a profound listener, and that's what makes you great at both the things you've just described, right? And a great friend. Talk to me about where you think that skill set came from. Talk to me about your folks. And what makes you molecularly positioned to be good at all of these things. And please pass the humble, I'm saying this.
6: Yeah, so. No, that's incredibly generous of you, one. I'm glad you asked, because I do have a lot of reverence for sort of my family history. Yeah. I'm what I like to refer to as a Czech hillbilly. My family...
2: Yeah. Easy. I just said easy with the brag.
6: In the Czechoslovakian side of my family, I was very fortunate to know both of my great grandmothers and have a very adult relationship with all four of my grandparents.
2: Yeah.
6: And so I got to know a lot of that family history. Yeah. And it's really split between, I asked my grandpa what part of Czechoslovakia we're from, and he said, it's like the hillbilly part. And I was like, this is perfect.
1: Yeah, yeah.
6: I'm glad you guys found each other.
1: Yeah.
6: It's really kind of split between Southeast Michigan, auto workers, teachers. I got to know a lot of our family history, but I also really got these values instilled in me of one, of caring for your community. Right. I mean, this is like very, sort of my one of my earliest memories was a UAW protest in Washington, D.C.
1: Right.
6: with
1: yeah.
6: my grandfather, who was a pretty notable union leader here.
2: And he was on the D.C. side?
6: That's right. Yes. Yeah. It was. Yeah. We were at the White House. But it was, you know, it was very much about like hard work, caring for people and really like not taking for granted opportunities. Right. Mm-hmm. And, you know, these all Depression era folks. And so, you know, good food on the table and getting the opportunity to learn became really important. So those values are instilled, I think, in a way that I, you know, I never took for granted the fact that I was like walking around Washington, D.C. on a scholarship, like to do this internship as the first art students in this internship program, like was never something that I brushed off.
1: Right. It was like, it's important.
6: Yeah. I valued it.
1: So. Yeah.
2: And at the risk of really putting you on the spot, because
6: I don't know if I answered the question.
2: You did. Yeah, I wasn't listening anyway.
6: Perfect. Me neither.
2: I guess I can make the example of my day job, which is the Metro Parks. You know, we work on behalf of 420,000 people. You work on behalf of neighborhoods. And sometimes there is a difference between what people say they want and what you think, you know, the right thing is. So I'm saying on a conservation level, right, we want development here, or let's get rid of this wetland, right? And we'll actually want the wetland here. There is some commonality when you talk about the historical components of it, of neighborhoods and what they should be like and holding them and the people who are inhabiting them today. How do you, I know this is a difficult and complex thing, but how do you bridge the two things?
0: Because you're saying this, I mean, sometimes people don't actually know what they want.
2: Well, Ryan and I both live in the Old West End, right? So we live in historic homes, and we are the current residents of it. But there are rules that will not allow us to do all manner of things in it. But we are the current owners of it. So, you know, I guess a typical American, and I can say that you can take my meaning in that to either be positive or negative, but this is a neutral statement to me. I own the home, so I should be able to do what I want with it. Yeah. The neighborhood needs this today, but you are a steward of the history, Ryan, the Toledo Design Collective, a steward of the knowledge of how things need to be constructed to work and what people are saying they want.
6: Yeah.
2: Vacillating between these three buckets is overwhelmingly challenging, and you are a human being who has opinions. How do you balance all of these things?
6: So, really great question. And I think you hit on it. I say all the time about living in the Old West End, it's not an ownership, it's a stewardship. Our job is just, we're in a three-way relationship. It's me, my wife, and this 120-year-old woman that we live with who has needs, and sometimes they're urgent. Yeah. But our job is just to keep this thing upright for right now, right? And so I think it's this sort of, you know, I kind of have this poetry in the city is kind of my, like, background thesis, right? Like, the work that I'm doing as a creative writer is not all that different than the work that I do in my day job, which is, it's based on listening. It's based on having the right amount of historical context and reverence and understanding where people are at to figure out what that story is. And sometimes, you know, I think that part is the key. So sometimes people will say that they want something very specific. And I always use food as the example for this. But, you know, if you hear that people want, they want food trucks, they want a grocery store, I'm going to kind of keep, it's like, you know, when you start to line those things up, it's like, we want food trucks, we want a restaurant, we want a grocery store, and it's like, well, none of those things are going to happen. Like, those are all complicated things to, like, make happen, but really, are we actually just talking about a food access issue? Probably so, right? And so maybe it's not about that thing. That's just the touch point that people know to go to.
1: It's like the result or the conclusion.
6: Right. So it's like, okay, well, let's look at the larger issue. And then when you kind of can, that informs how I think we can bring knowledge to the space in a way that's, again, like honoring of the feedback that you're hearing. Yeah. So you're not coming in and going, let me tell you about food access in the central city neighborhoods. Like, you know, you're saying, hey, I heard these things. Mm-hmm. It sounds to me like maybe we're talking about this, right? Sure. And that changes the conversation.
2: Yes.
0: I don't know if this is a fair question or not, but like, I mean, as you look at the city of Toledo and neighborhoods and the way that they're used, is there a neighborhood that's just sort of screwed up right now? That like, through development.
2: 9 minutes.
0: I mean, what would that look like?
2: You can talk though. And you don't need forgive how patronizing I was about to say, but you can certainly talk about. You mentioned something earlier, highways and things of that variety. So
6: I was going to say. I mean, I my sort of area of expertise is Central City. That's where I live, work, and spend 90% of my life and time. And it is, and I'm enthralled with it because it is, I mean, it's the holder of the history of this region, right? I mean, it is the,
2: well said, Brian.
6: It is the place where it's all happened and come and gone from. But it's also, it's got a lot of issues, right? It's got infrastructure issues. It's certainly the highways were not helpful.
2: That's right. Inglewood in particular.
6: Yeah, right. Yeah. And I mean, you know, Junction neighborhood, was the home of the first Mud Hens Stadium. It was directly, it was an extension. It wasn't even an extension. It was inherently connected to the Warehouse District by trolley lines, right? And so that expressway being there is no mistake. It curves around the backside of the museum for a reason. There's no reason it has. We live in a very flat area. I don't know if you know this. So an expressway that makes any turns at almost any moment was probably,
1: intentional.
6: Probably yeah. pretty intentional.
1: Yeah.
6: So, you know, generally the central city, though, holds about a third of our residents. It's about 90,000 people when you kind of put all those neighborhoods together. Our median household income in Toledo is $58,000 a year, which is $30,000 below the national average. The collective household income for that area is about 30-40% lower than that. So we have really old, expensive houses and buildings. We have a population that's earning less, and meaning the simple thing here is that are people able to participate in a way that's healthy and helpful for them and for everyone else, right? Like, do you have the spending power in your house to take advantage of the things that are happening? So that's, I think, a lot of, to me, that's like the core is how do we get everybody there?
1: What is the, you're married to the lovely Mel, who's a yes. teacher at Toledo School for the Arts, had an epic City of Toledo wedding, which we don't have time to get into right now, but it was in fact epic.
6: I wasn't
1: what
6: invited,
1: are you guys,
6: so
1: it
6: I
1: wasn't, I wasn't invited either. I saw social media pictures. But what do you guys like to do when you're not doing other work? What's a fun thing that you guys like to do on
2: you're
1: the weekends
2: foodie.
1: Together?
6: Yeah, so I was going to say, it's I spend an inordinate amount of time on Google Maps, uh-huh. and my Google Maps is plotted out with, like, regional day trips for
1: nice.
6: specifically, like, food-based locations.
1: Okay.
6: So, we kind of like to pair that with, it's like, okay, this is really kind of like the meal is the landing spot for other sort
1: what
6: of
1: else?
6: Like exploration, right?
1: Right.
2: Yeah.
6: So that's
1: what's
6: kind of
1: the food pick that you would do? What I mean, is it sushi? Is it Indian? Is it?
2: I'm going to ask a different question
6: please.
2: Because I know a little bit about your culinary ventures. Give us just a couple off the way places that you've happened upon or heard about and then. Whatever item is their thing that brought you there, absolutely.
6: I will answer both of these questions. Yeah. I'm constantly in search of the perfect Italian sub sandwich. And the closest one I found outside of Bari in Chicago is a place called Ventimiglia's in Sterling Heights, north of Detroit.
1: Huh.
6: And so it's fantastic. It's
2: that's the one that Jared was involved with?
1: Close.
6: What was that?
2: That's okay. We can edit this out. It's not lying.
6: It's a fantastic, excellent bread, fantastic deli, and it's in a little Italian grocery store that has all these like
1: perfect.
6: Imported goods. It's about the size of this desk. It's adorable. And great. So
2: for those of you who can't see, this desk is massive.
1: Yeah.
2: So it's not a helpful comparison.
1: What's your favorite local restaurant?
2: He didn't finish the list.
1: He did.
2: Take us around.
6: That was it. Another. Oh God, I don't. Do I have another location?
2: Fun. Okay.
0: Yeah. let's do this. Let's dive right in.
1: Okay. Yeah.
6: Are we doing it?
0: We're doing it.
1: Okay.
0: It's now time for Gretchen's Wacky Quiz.
1: Did you hear me? Like, are we doing it?
0: We're doing it. So when we say go, you just go.
6: Okay.
0: All right. I'm going to ask four rapid fire questions.
6: Okay.
0: Gretchen's going to ask you for your favorite. If you had to describe Toledo in one word, what would it be? And then you and Matt are going to list out the 9 best things in Toledo.
1: The fact that you're a poet should not put any additional pressure on you.
6: I just went. I also don't do well at urgent prompts, so I'm going to blank for all of every. I actually didn't listen to anything you just said. But
0: perfect. Well, this would be great. I'll try and give you the easy ones.
6: Okay.
0: How many people are in your family?
6: My immediate family, technically 2.
0: Nailed it.
1: We do want the technical answers. Yeah.
0: What makes you laugh the hardest?
6: I love
2: this is unbelievable.
6: I told you.
2: Yeah.
6: What makes me laugh the hardest? I like I like really off-color comedy.
16: Okay.
0: What's something you daydream about?
6: I daydream constantly about what I'm going to be when I grow up.
2: Yeah, great answer, Ryan.
0: If someone texted you right now, who would you want it to be?
6: Oh, wow.
2: Killam is how it's pronounced.
6: Florence Nightingale was the first name that came to mind.
16: Interesting.
6: I don't know.
2: Well, that was going to be mine.
0: I don't know that she's got a cell plan.
2: Yeah.
16: No.
2: Yeah. That would be a haunting.
16: Get out. What is one word you would use to describe the city of Toledo?
6: People might look at this as a negative. I think it's an extreme positive. It's gritty. And okay. I like that.
16: I like that, too.
2: All right, Rye. It is nine of your favorite things.
6: Yes.
2: About the city or region.
6: Nine. Are you keeping
16: count? Yes.
6: Okay, good. Yep. First one, Chili Mac.
2: What culinary institute
6: second
2: did you
6: one,
2: go to?
6: Second one, Lake.
0: I just want to know how he went from he's a foodie and then he led with Chili Mac.
16: Yeah. Chili Mac's delightful.
6: Oh, I can go.
2: No, you don't have enough time.
6: We have another, holds another segment.
16: Yeah.
2: High school or body of water, Lake?
6: Lake, water.
2: Yeah, okay, yeah. Not the Flyers.
6: That's right.
2: Got it. Okay, four.
6: Wait, are we on three?
16: No, we're on three.
6: Yeah, we're on three.
2: No, guys, I'm counting.
0: I promise you, Chili Mac and Lake.
16: Chili Mac and Lake.
2: Yeah, he's on number three.
6: Yeah.
16: Oh, you're on
2: three.
16: This
2: is his third one.
6: Yeah, okay, third. Tandoor.
2: Yes.
6: The restaurant.
16: Yeah. Oh, I'm going to get it today.
2: This is your fourth one.
6: Fourth, Michael's Bar and Grill.
2: Great place for a wedding,
16: too. Not the craft store?
6: No.
16: Okay.
2: It's a very strong no. Absolutely not.
6: I do not.
2: Yeah.
0: We all want every one of your nine to have like multiple
16: options.
0: It's
16: not. Yeah. Right. Yeah.
0: Lake,
6: any
0: body water,
6: any potential donors who were crafters just
0: Michael,
6: left TDC. Michael's
0: website.
2: They don't listen to this show, so don't fret.
6: What am I on?
16: Five.
2: You're doing your fifth one.
6: Okay. Metro Parks, and I'm going to be specific. Middle Grounds.
2: I'll give you two for that. So now you're on your seventh, meaning you have three total to give me.
6: Okay. Am I allowed to choose people?
2: Yeah, of course you are.
6: Okay. I don't have anyone.
2: That's right. And that's the show.
0: I love that. He was like, oh, there's three left. There's three, and I can choose people.
2: Like, woof.
0: And
2: it took a while to figure out how many family members you had.
6: What else do I like? I told you I was going to be very
2: What's
6: bad.
2: What's your dog's name?
6: I love my dog. His name is Fido.
2: I know. Yeah. I know both those things.
6: Fido Buckminster Maximilian III is his full name.
2: That's right. Hold on. Keep going.
6: Yeah. I also have, we have two African clawed-toed frogs that don't ever get enough shine. The dog takes all the credit.
2: I usually say interesting when people say one of these things, I'm not going to there.
6: Yeah.
2: all right, two more things, brother.
6: Two more things.
2: Talk to me about the arts. Try to give me.
6: The arts?
2: Yeah, something about it. You know, that means so much to you. So try to put it in one
6: does.
2: Line.
6: I like artists and I like artists' creative process.
2: Is there something about Toledo that breeds that, supports it, fulfills it?
6: No.
2: My man. No, that's a fair answer. That's a fair and honest answer.
6: Of course there is. What is that thing? It's the history here. Is my answer. Which is also a thing that I love.
2: And the people.
6: Yeah, local
2: it could
6: history.
2: Be a cutthroat.
6: Wow, that was nerve-wracking.
2: I gotta tell you what, I am...
6: I don't... That's nice of you to say.
2: Yeah, it is nice. It is nice of you to say. And Mel...
0: There was a comma. Yeah. It was well, comma.
2: Yeah.
16: Done. Now we're done.
2: The last answer is, of course, your bride, who is the highlight
6: of
2: all
6: things. Yeah, thank you.
2: She is an absolute...
16: I'm not going to bring up the fact that you mentioned the dog and not her, but that's not...
2: No, but he closed with her.
16: No. Okay. All right.
2: Take us out.
16: Ryan Bunch, you're amazing.
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0: Awesome. Nailed it. What's the next public performance?
6: I would urge everyone to join us on April 30th for our 25th anniversary celebration at Sophia Quintero Art and Cultural Center on South Broadway, which is a project that we've been working on for a long time. We're really excited about it. 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
2: Nice. Nice group of people with it.
6: Yeah, humanpoetrymachine.com.
16: And there's information about the 25th anniversary on the website?
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6: .org. .org. Thank you.
0: Ryan Bunch, thank you so much for joining us. When we come back, we are going to get psychoanalyzed by Sarah Best.
2: And
0: she's going to tell you why I am the best. I think that's what's going to happen,
16: right?
0: We'll be right back on the 419.
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0: Welcome back into the 419. We are going to nerd out a little bit on ourselves in this segment. We're joined by our good friend, Sarah Best. Sarah, you are an expert on people and relationships. And every interaction I've had with you, you are so thoughtful.
2: Agreed.
0: And I think part of what you do, and we talked about the last time we had you on the show, is that you also work with the Predictive Index. Mm-hmm. If people aren't familiar, what is the Predictive Index? Maybe we start there.
20: It's a behavioral assessment. It is a psychometric tool that measures traits and natural behavioral wiring or drives. There are over 700 of them on the market. It's one that happens to be pretty simple and straightforward, which is why I like it. Mm-hmm. It's also valid and reliable for hiring people. But it just gives us practical insights that we can use. We like to say data, not drama.
2: Oh, so, I love that.
20: Yeah, I don't claim to be an expert. I just know the data. The data helps us recognize then what can we use, what can we do on purpose versus default. So may I just qualify by saying this is not good or bad. Predictive Index or any of the behavioral data that people look at is not good or bad. It just is. And
2: like
20: we need to understand it.
16: Right? In your business, when you're working with businesses or executives, and you put forward something like this, what do you do when someone says, well, I'm not that? Even if they've taken the index and it shows them to be that, how do you handle that situation?
2: But in fairness, you probably already saw it coming.
20: Probably, yeah. Yes, you're right. I think that what I would often say there is, you are the expert on you. So this should be accurate based on the words you selected, but you're the expert on you. This is not meant to put you in a box. It's not meant to define who you are, but rather to reveal your natural behavioral wiring. I find that the people who question it the most are the people who, in our speak, would say we would say they need to know. They have a high degree of patience. We call that the C factor. They have this drive that says, I have to have understanding. And if it doesn't make sense and there's no understanding, they may bristle.
16: Yeah.
0: All right, so you have, the three of us have taken the Predictive Index assessment.
20: Yeah.
0: You have layered these on top of each other and provided us with a relationship guide. So I've got one for Kevin and Gretchen. I've got one for Kevin and Matt.
16: First, you should tell us what we are, probably.
0: Yeah, let's start.
20: Well, let's start there. Well, and before I do that, can I just offer a simple framework? Yes. This is helpful for all of us. Head, heart, and briefcase. Head, heart, and briefcase, a whole person, and baggage. There's baggage, too. But we're going to look at the head today. The head is the piece, the part of us that contains our natural default behavioral wiring and our cognitive ability. The heart is what contains our emotional intelligence, our values. It's what we do to express what is important to us. Head, heart. The briefcase is probably what we focus on the most, even when we're trying to develop ourselves. But it's the stuff that we've learned how to do. It's our credentials, what we put on LinkedIn. But when we think about all these things together, the head and the heart, really. The head is what deploys the heart and the briefcase. So our default wiring, once we know it, then we can use it on purpose. So So as I say that, head, heart, and briefcase, we're just looking at the head part today. We have a promoter in Matt Killam. We have a captain here in Gretchen. And we've already talked about this, Kevin. You're a maverick. I noticed, too, you've taken the PI a couple times. Let me just qualify that even though in the second or third time you took it, your pattern was slightly different, it still represents who you are at your core, which is this
2: creep monster.
20: This profile. So let me just say this, Matt.
2: Yes.
20: A promoter is a casual, uninhibited, persuasive extrovert, hello, with a tendency for informality.
2: Yes.
20: Hello?
2: Yes.
20: Doesn't that make sense?
2: Yes.
20: Gretchen, a captain is a problem solver who likes change and innovation while controlling the big picture.
2: You can just put controlling them.
20: Well, and I imagine, when I think of the captain role, my partner John Brower is the captain, you're on the bow of the ship. You see all the moving pieces and parts. You have confidence in your own ideas. And you are also able to roll up your sleeves and jump down there and help swab the deck. But it's like coordinating all this.
2: Now, is that captain's voice so grating? Is it just like nails on
16: you're
2: like
16: being
2: a,
16: too
2: a shot out of a
16: right
2: shotgun
16: now
2: in your face? Is that?
20: Well, here's the thing.
2: Okay.
20: A captain can be very decisive.
2: Yeah.
20: A promoter is much more collaborative, harmony seeking.
2: Yeah. Sorry.
20: I don't know where you come up with this stuff. It's so good.
2: Me neither.
20: Harmony seeking, definitely informal. So you may perceive the captain as a little too direct and a little less warm and fuzzy than you like. Mm-hmm. Where's the collaboration? Why are you telling me what to do?
2: Yeah.
20: I don't like to be told what to do.
2: That's
20: would
2: right
20: that make
2: yeah
20: sense?
2: Totally, 100%.
20: Yeah.
0: I'm interested in the things that, I mean, obviously we've been doing this show for 3 years.
20: Uh-huh. Yeah.
0: I'm proud of what we've done and what we've built, and I think we work well together.
20: You do.
0: But I'm curious, what is it about our this analysis that says we work well together? And then what are some of the challenges and pitfalls that that you can see that we've all, Matt is staring directly at Gretchen,
20: that
0: you can see on paper, but we might see in real life.
20: So let's just start with the innovation and the creativity that fuels and the energy that fuels your show, which is so excellent. You're kind of the originator of that, I would have to say, Kevin, because you're innovative, out-of-the-box thinker as a maverick. You're a maverick. So think of like Top Gun, like risk-taking. Just look at your trajectory and the series of businesses you've owned and what you've done. It's like, what else is there? Let's grow. Let's make it bigger. So I think that influence shapes the energy here.
2: Mm-hmm.
20: And then you've got the captain who says, let's create order. Let's create the flow of how this is going to work. Let's have some respect for adhering to the structure, but have some flexibility.
16: Mm-hmm.
20: That's the thing about your formality, we would say. Gretchen, formality is a drive for conforming to rules and structure. You're kind of right in the middle, whereas these two gentlemen here are way over on the low side. They don't have a lot of need for that.
2: Or
20: but you bring
2: for
20: that.
2: It.
20: Or right. Respect for it.
2: Yeah.
0: Yeah.
2: That's fair.
16: Or knowledge when it happens.
20: Yeah. So.
2: That's right. Largely because it's dumb and unidentifiable. Please keep going.
20: Well, and then Matt, you continuously lift it up with energy. You all have really, you have good, high, it's not good. You have high extroversion. So this people focus, natural optimism.
2: Mm-hmm.
20: Confidence in your own abilities, and then the extroversion creates a natural connection to the other person.
2: Yeah.
20: So you're not over here going, me, me, me, me, me. You're really interested in highlighting and showing people and showing our community what's out there. So these patterns work really well together in creating something that has vibrant energy. It changes a lot, but it's you can kind of count on what you're going to have.
16: Mm-hmm.
20: See the captain and the maverick part of that in there. And then there's Matt, who just continues to like kind of make it go in a lot of different directions.
2: Talent.
20: Okay. Good. Yeah. I think that the informality would be the only potential, we'll call it a caution area, that what you want to communicate may sometimes be a little watered down or hard to understand because it's couched in an informal way. Do you know what I mean?
2: Yes, I do.
16: We do.
2: I feel seen.
0: As we think about, you know, us continuing to grow this show, or I guess as you're, maybe it's more broadly, so it's less about us and maybe slightly more relevant to the folks that are listening or watching this. How would I identify friction and think about how my personality and Gretchen or Matt's personality, somebody else's, what's the right way for me to approach that if I don't have this relationship guide in front of me?
20: Well, I think the first thing you can do is kind of check yourself. And there's a default way that you each operate. I think for Gretchen and Kevin, it's pretty similar. The only thing that's different about really the two of you, uniquely different, is that you have different levels of attention to the rules and regulations. You have different affinity for detail, but still a bit on the lower side. So you two may just resonate and think the same way. Matt, you have less formality. Mm-hmm. You have a great deal of flexibility. Interestingly for you, though, you have patience, too. So you have this higher degree of patience and this lower degree of attention to the rules, just as your natural wiring. And so there could be a need for steadiness, yet also a need for flexibility. Like, mm-hmm. I don't want to be boxed into a structure. So I think there's a nice balance that gets created here. We also have a team graphic. I think we'll be able to show that later or during, as they edit the show, they'll be able to show that. But on the team graphic, the three of you are concentrated up near the top. It's kind of like this.
2: Sure, huh. I can hold
20: okay.
2: it up.
20: Yeah, hold it up. And what that means about you is you're an exploring team. So there will always be opportunity, I think, for you to grow and build upon what you have. Yet, if you notice in our circumplex, there's some white space there. So we have these competing values. You are very risk-taking, big-picture thinkers. Let's make it happen. You work fast. You're proactive. Really, all three of you. And you're very focused on people. There's not a lot of producing stability there, like the consistency. But not that this is a bad thing, but what will happen is you may gradually shift and change and not remember where you started
2: 100%.
20: From. Like, we reinvented a wheel here. Oh, but we did that last week, too.
2: Sure.
20: So having some kind of protocol or...
2: An anchor
20: that you follow
2: sure.
20: can be helpful.
2: Yes.
20: But I'm also, since I live in that upper quadrant with you, I'm kind of like, but what's wrong with that?
16: Right, exactly. If you're a member of a team, is it better to be... any three-member team, executive team, whatever, is it better to... have everybody be a different...
4: Good question.

0: Or is
1: profile?
0: It profile? Yeah. Or is it more like if all three of us were Mavericks, it might not work out as well, right?
1: That is such a good question. We get asked that question a lot. We would like to say, or we would respond to that by saying, the best team is a team that is designed to do the work you need to do.
2: Yeah.
1: So if you were accountants and you needed to create consistent process, flawless process, you would live down in that lower set of quadrants.
0: I'm never going to do that.
1: Yeah. So the way you're wired to create something that continues to innovate and be lively and engaging, I think you're wired to do the work you need to do. So it's not about, do we need someone in every quadrant? It's really about, are we about stabilizing right now? Do we have to get more market share? Do we have to innovate and recreate something? Do we have to focus on the people? I think a lot of our organizations right now are recognizing the burnout and the struggle. We would say that you need more cultivating strategy, and people need to think more about the people, but not everybody does that.
0: Right.
1: Does that make sense?
0: Yeah, it
1: does.
0: It makes total sense.
1: Yeah.
3: Okay. You are a boss and, you know, trying to best align and enable your team to be successful. How exactly does this, at its core, how exactly does this do that?
1: So that is such a good question. We need to understand who we have around us and what they need. So one of the things, you might notice I'm wearing a t-shirt here. It says, no one is born to be a boss hole. What we're talking about right now is boss hole prevention and intervention. This is pure prevention. That if you recognize how a person is unique and different from you, and you're willing to respond to those needs. So for example, Kevin, we would say about you that your needs are to have autonomy, independence, the opportunity to be challenged, to move at a fast pace, and to not be boxed in.
0: And that's true of him, I think. Don't you, Matt?
2: Yes.
1: Well, and I would say, Matt, your needs are to be not boxed in. You definitely want some freedom from rigid structure. You like to have some understanding of what's coming, and you like to have clarity and removal of office politics. Like the drama and the tension for you creates stress.
2: Yes.
1: And so the ability to have harmony in relationships.
2: I've been used to
1: supportive work team.
0: That's true.
2: I've had the good fortune of being a friend of yours, certainly from my perspective, for a long time, and I do consider myself very lucky. One of the things, I'm just using myself as an example, that we've talked about in groups, I think using me because I'm usually the most comfortable with it, is that sort of my comfortability with things being or needing to have things be very flexible and formal, I also simultaneously need stability.
1: Yes, you do.
2: So the juxtaposition between these two things is not dissimilar to others, but
1: that's the C and the D we talked about.
2: Yeah.
1: You actually need both.
2: Yes.
1: And sometimes, depending on the situation, more than the other.
2: Yes.
1: Gretchen, you also need autonomy. You need the opportunity to take decisive action. You love a challenge. Both of you can, by the way, be people-focused or task-focused. It really depends. Like, you can put your nose to the grindstone and get the work done, or you can think about the relationship first. But you also need quick pace. Like, let's have action and proactivity. You, by the way, though, as a captain, need to have some order and structure. So we're going to rely on you as that anchor for this team.
3: God,
1: does that
3: help
1: make sense?
0: It does make perfect sense. Yeah.
3: Sarah, thank you so much.
0: This is so interesting.
2: You're the best person to deliver it because it can be people can be defensive about it. But you walk people through it and make people feel them.
3: If people want more information on your organization or on the Predictive Index, where can they find it?
1: Oh, gosh, realgoodventures.com, certainly. We do have a podcast, too, and that pertains to the boss hole nature. It's called the Boss Hole Chronicles.
3: It's fantastic.
1: I do have special T-shirts for the three of you.
0: Thank you.
1: I hope you wear them proudly. They're very comfortable.
0: Yes.
1: Yeah, and thank you for the work that you do to make the community vibrant. Appreciate being a part of that.
3: Sarah Best with Real Good Ventures, thank you so much. When we come back, we will wrap up this Tuesday edition of the 419.
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1: Welcome back into the 419. 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I am going to
2: I'll be studying
1: into
2: this all weekend to figure out how to better manage you two.
3: For our best, in our best interest.
2: Only in your best interest, not mine.
1: No, I appreciate that. No, I think you should learn how to be less of a terrorist.
2: Yes.
1: That's what this is really about. Yeah. This was not a segment.
2: I think you're the captain.
1: This was an intervention. That's what this was. So huge thanks to our guests. Of course, so grateful for the support from the Community Foundation.
2: Yes.
1: I'm bringing on folks like Ryan that are doing incredible work in the community, and of course so grateful for Sarah to take the time to dive into our relationship and explain just in practice how the predictive index works. 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
1: 6 months later, the same regime is in power. 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

0: It's All Things Considered from NPR News. I'm Elsa Chang.
1: And I'm Adrian Florido. Arizona officials are encouraging people to adopt desert tortoises who've grown up in captivity.
0: The perks and the challenges of tortoise ownership.
2: They aren't lonely. They enjoy being by themselves. And they can serve as lifelong companions and an addition to your yard.
1: First News.
3: Live from NPR News in Culver City, California, I'm Dwayne Brown. An administration plan to temporarily import more foreign ground beef at a lower tariff rate is getting pushback from the U.S. agriculture industry. NPR's Joe Hernandez tells us experts caution it may not cut costs by very much.
4: The proposal announced by President Trump last week would allow 300,000 metric tons of ground beef to enter the U.S. at a lower tariff rate for the next 90 days. Ground beef prices have shot up in recent years, but economists say this may not be enough meat to produce major savings for consumers, such as Andrew Griffith, a University of Tennessee professor who studies livestock economics.
5: I don't think it's going to be $1.50. Now, we might see a quarter to 35 cents.
4: According to federal data, the average cost of a pound of ground beef in the U.S. last month was $6.89, up more than 50% in the last 5 years. Joe Hernandez, NPR News.
3: Israel says it will significantly boost the number of troops in the West Bank to help combat increased violence in the occupied territory. This after attacks on Palestinians by extreme Jewish settlers have skyrocketed. NPR's Kerry Kahn reports.
6: Israel's military chief announced what he said was a major bolstering of troops in the West Bank during an assessment visit Thursday. Lieutenant General Yael Samir didn't provide exact troop numbers, but did say the deployment would last through the upcoming Jewish holidays well into September. Samir also made a rare comment about Israel's forces, which he says are stretched across all fronts. And he said the military's budget is dealing with, quote, empty coffers, which will harm readiness. So far this year, the UN says at least 79 Palestinians have been killed in the West Bank, while settlers have carried out more than 1,300 attacks in at least 250 communities with little police action taken and nearly no consequences.
3: This is NPR. The Brazilian government is suing social media company Discord, claiming it failed to meet safety regulations. The case follows a teenager's suicide that's been linked to the platform. As Catherine Osborne reports, Brazil has suspended the company's streaming service.
7: Last month, a 13-year-old girl in Brazil committed suicide after being coerced into self-harm during a Discord live stream, police said after investigating the case. Earlier this year, Brazil issued new regulations aimed at protecting minors on social media. The government said Discord is not complying with them, while the company said it was addressing government concerns and called the lawsuit disproportional. It's the latest in a string of suits Discord is facing over child safety, including those from several U.S. state attorneys general. For NPR News, I'm Catherine Osborne in Rio de Janeiro.
3: President Trump continues to escalate his trade war with Canada, renaming Lake Ontario to Lake America today. It's a move Trump says he's been thinking about for quite some time, but the president cannot force Canada to follow his preferred naming convention. This week, Trump imposed 50% tariffs on Canadian goods coming into the U.S. He made a similar move with trading partner Mexico last year, if you recall, renaming the Gulf of Mexico the Gulf of America. A mixed bag of trading on Wall Street today. 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
8: 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I'm Peter Van de Graaff. 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
12: This is All Things Considered from NPR News. I'm Elsa Chang in Culver City, California.
1: And I'm Adrian Florido in Washington. Since taking over in March, Homeland Security Secretary Marquaine Mullen has moved away from the confrontational style of his predecessor, Kristi Noem, as he works to carry out President Trump's mass deportation goals. According to the latest data from ICE, officers made nearly 50,000 arrests in July, which suggests some success in Mullen's new strategy. NPR immigration correspondent Vanessa Romo joins us now to talk about this. Hey, Vanessa.
13: Hi, Adrian.
1: 50,000 sounds like a pretty huge number. Can you put us into context for us?
13: Yes. It is the highest monthly arrest total that's been tracked by the Deportation Data Project, which gets their data directly from ICE. And that number, 50,000, breaks down to nearly 1,600 arrests per day. And that's getting closer to President Trump's stated goal of 2,000 arrests per day. And I should also note that July's apprehensions topped June's record numbers by 15%. So it's been back-to-back record numbers for the administration.
1: As we mentioned, this is coming at a time where ICE has been shifting strategies under the new secretary, Mullen. Tell us about that shift.
13: So former Secretary Kristi Noem made it a point to put herself front and center. You know, she joined ICE officers at huge operations, including Operation Metro Surge in Minneapolis. And as we know, that operation caused widespread uproar and left two American citizens dead at the hands of ICE officers. So all of that led to Trump ultimately firing her. In contrast, Mullen says his goal is to keep ICE and DHS out of the headlines.
1: And so is this new sort of quieter strategy working?
13: He hasn't been entirely successful. There has been some controversy due to a record number of immigrant deaths in detention, and there are still raids in local communities. This month they launched Operation Safe Community that targeted neighborhoods in Virginia and Maryland, but they don't appear to be as flashy as what Noem was doing. And I spoke with Graham Blair, who's co-director of the Deportation Database Project, who says that this intentional shift in strategy is what has resulted in the record arrests.
14: What we're seeing is an expansion in all of the different ways that ICE is detaining people. They are being detained at airports, at ICE check-ins, on the street, and that's a really big change.
13: Blair also told me that another reason for the jump in July's arrests is that we're seeing the effects of the temporary protection status changes for Haitian immigrants who are also now being taken into custody. And he says, actually, we're likely to see a lot more of those in the August report.
1: So how is Mullen carrying out these quieter arrests?
13: Because of the massive infusion of cash that ICE has gotten from Congress, ICE has gone on a hiring spree this year. They've added about 12,000 new officers, and that obviously allows ICE to be in more places at once, which is necessary when you're conducting so many arrests in the interior of the country, as opposed to just along the border, which is what we had seen before. Mm-hmm. But, you know, another big boost to immigration enforcement is coming from state and local authorities. More than half of the nearly 50,000 arrests came from four states, mm-hmm. Texas, Florida, Georgia, and California, and they all participate in the 287G program that allows local law enforcement to perform certain parts of federal immigration law.
1: Well, I've been speaking with NPR immigration correspondent Vanessa Romo. Thanks, Vanessa.
13: Thank you.
12: During the war in Bosnia from 1992 to 1995, Bosnian Serb forces carried out some of the conflict's worst atrocities against civilians. General Ratko Mladic, known to many as the Butcher of Bosnia, commanded those forces. He was arrested in 2011 and convicted of war crimes and genocide 6 years later. Mladic died today in a prison in The Hague, where he was serving a life sentence. He was 84 years old. Tom Gelton covered the war in Bosnia for NPR.
15: As commander of the Bosnian Serb army, Ratko Mladic oversaw the 3-year siege of Sarajevo, Bosnia's capital. 10,000 people died there, including 1,500 children. Across Bosnia, in towns and villages Serbs claimed as their own, Mladic directed a murderous campaign of ethnic cleansing, creating Serb-only communities. All told, nearly a million non-Serbs were displaced, and as many as 100,000 were killed. As NPR's correspondent, I witnessed or heard about many horrific incidents. A Muslim woman named Safika Demirovic, speaking through an interpreter, told me what happened in her village.
16: We had 10 minutes to come together on a football ground. We walked and there were six or seven bodies in front of us. We had to walk over them. It was all bloody. We didn't know who it was. We had to have our hands up with the white flag in front of us.
15: Sometimes surrender with a white flag was not an option. In the eastern Bosnian town of Srebrenica, Ratko Mladic was held responsible for the murder of more than 7,000 Muslim men and boys. At the time, more than 25,000 Muslim refugees had crowded into the town, allegedly under UN protection. They had fled nearby villages as the Bosnian Serb army swept through. On his arrival in Srebrenica, Mladic told a TV crew from Belgrade, "We present this city to the Serbian people as a gift." Shortly thereafter, on Mladic's orders, the Serb forces rounded up all the Muslim men and boys they could find, tied and blindfolded them, and marched them to the edge of open pits where they were shot. Their bodies tumbled into mass graves. A year later, investigators began exhuming the victims' remains, bone by bone. I was there in March 1996 when then UN Ambassador Madeleine Albright came to see for herself.
17: The suspected grave site is at the edge of a shallow ravine just behind a farm outbuilding. Tribunal investigators first visited the site this week, accompanied by NATO troops. When they returned with Ambassador Albright this morning, they saw that the ground around the site had been freshly bulldozed, as if an attempt were being made to cover up evidence.
18: Some ground movement here.
17: Even with the plowing, it was obvious there'd been some kind of mass burial at the farm. As Ambassador Albright picked her way gingerly through the muddy field, a forensic expert from the War Crimes Tribunal pointed out bits of bone and other human remains lying on the surface of the ground.
19: Back here, we still have some intact tissue. You can see the shoe. Appears to be vertebrae.
17: Albright shook her head and sighed at the sight of a hand sticking out of the soil and a piece of human skull. Speaking to reporters afterward, she said she was overwhelmed with horror at the sight.
20: I have spent some time on farms, and I'm actually used to seeing bones, but I have never stood so close to human bones, pieces of cranium, and then a body that actually is decomposing. It's the most disgusting and horrifying sight for another human being to see.
15: For the Srebrenica massacre, for the siege of Sarajevo, and for other atrocities committed on his orders, the War Crimes Tribunal charged Mladic with genocide and crimes against humanity. He went into hiding, protected by friends in Serbia. He was finally captured in 2011 and given a life sentence in 2017. Born into poverty in the former Yugoslavia in 1942, General Mladic was regarded for a time by his fellow Serbs as a folk hero, but Serbian forces ultimately assisted in his capture. For NPR News, I'm Tom Gelton.
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21: Today from the Ohio Newsroom, the Smithsonian comes to Perry County.
22: Support comes from the James at Ohio State. Cancer. For some, it's one of life's fiercest foes, but not at the James, where a team of nearly 300 specialists and over 1,500 researchers are working together to create a cancer-free world.
21: Today from the Ohio Newsroom takes you around the state, connecting you with news and neighbors from all over Ohio. I'm Caitlin Thorne. From the Tuskegee Airmen's fight for equality to a naturalist's exploration of the Great Smoky Mountains, the sights, sounds, and tastes of America will be found at the Perry County District Library this fall. The Eastern Ohio Library is one of just 16 from around the country selected to participate in a new national initiative, the Smithsonian Associate Rural Library Program. It's designed to bring Smithsonian-level resources to the country's most rural areas. Melissa Marolt is the director of the Perry County District Library. Hi, Melissa.
23: Hi, Caitlin.
21: How did Perry County District Library get into the program? And what sets it apart from all other rural libraries in Ohio?
2: So we were very fortunate to be nominated to be one of the members of the inaugural cohort for this initiative. In Perry County, we really, really work hard to provide unique programming opportunities that are not only fun and exciting and new, but also opportunities for cultural enrichment, things that people might not have an opportunity to do if they can't leave the county.
21: So through this initiative, your library will present a series of five programs called Taste of the Times, starting next month. And each program includes a small plate tasting too, right? Can you give us an example of what one of these programs might look like and what attendees can expect to taste?
2: The first program is White House Memories, the recollection of the longest serving chief usher. And so the person who was that chief usher, Gary Walters, will be presenting that program for the Smithsonian. His book is the primary focus of the event. But to start, I have started gathering a collection of books that are recipes from the White House. I will choose two or three of these recipes and make samplings of those and offer the tasting and really touch all the senses of the participants. So they'll be able to, you know, see and smell and taste the food that may have been part of the time that Mr. Walters was the chief usher at the White House.
21: And that program is just the first of many, right?
2: The Smithsonian has allowed each member of the cohort for this inaugural cohort to have 12 programs. And so this is just our first five. We'll be adding programs as we go, but the first five are really going to focus on that tasting and coming in and enjoying that before the program begins.
21: That sounds great. According to the Smithsonian, rural communities are home to about half of the country's cultural institutions, but they often operate on really limited budgets of less than $25,000 annually. Why is it so important to bring this type of programming to Ohio's rural communities?
2: Well, I think the most important part of this is that connection to the resources that the Smithsonian provides. It is, you know, arguably one of the most important collections and museum in D.C., but not everyone can visit D.C. and go to the Smithsonian museums. So this is an opportunity to bring that cultural information, those types of experiences to people in rural areas.
21: Absolutely. Thank you for joining me today, Melissa.
2: Thank you so much for having me.
21: That's all today from the Ohio Newsroom. We'll talk with you tomorrow.
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12: 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I'm Elsa Chang.
1: And I'm Adrian Florido. In Reno, Nevada, firefighters are making good progress slowing a wildfire that's burned more than 40 homes and forced tens of thousands of people to evacuate. In the West, it's just the latest destructive fire that investigators believe was human-caused. As NPR's Kirk Sigler reports, these blazes are often more destructive than natural fires.
3: Just a few days after the Old Trails fire burned down hundreds of homes in Spokane County, Washington, the sheriff, John Knowles, hastily called a press conference to announce they believe the fire was deliberately set.
6: And we took 37-year-old Aaron Farnacci, a convicted felon, into custody on a single charge of arson in the first degree.
3: Court documents show Farnacci later told police he started more than two dozen wildfires, including Old Trails. Authorities say he watched fire weather apps and waited for conditions where he could do the most damage. That weekend, there were dire warnings about extreme heat and wind across the Northwest.
6: The origin of the fire was indeed exactly where the witnesses had seen Mr. Farnacci kneeling in the grass earlier that day.
3: Farnacci now faces additional arson charges for four other wildfires last year around Spokane. All of this fits into an alarming bigger story. Federal data shows that more than three quarters of all wildfires in the U.S. are caused by people, be it arson or outright negligence like burn piles or a campfire that's not fully put out. Kelly Pale is with the Montana-based think tank Headwaters Economics.
7: Your car, your lawnmower, a campfire, a downed power line in a new subdivision, those can all be drivers of wildfire ignitions, and they happen where there are people.
3: And Pale says people tend to start wildfires in or near populated areas.
7: And more people are moving into these places. So growth alone can drive up the human-caused ignitions.
3: Studies in California show human-caused fires are almost always more dangerous. Think the power lines that ignited the deadly Eaton fire in L.A. County or the campfire in Paradise. Andres Holtz is a climate scientist at Portland State University. He says it's also just hotter now.
8: Now we have, of course, in the background, we have climate change that makes vegetation, we call it fuels, to be drier than historically. And so now we have a longer season where fuels are a lot drier than before.
3: But natural cause fires.

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2: Intrigue, mistaken identities, and romantic misadventures in Vienna. 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Unexpected twists are in store as the Vienna State Opera presents Johann Strauss Jr.'s comic masterpiece, Die Fledermaus. 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
9: This is All Things Considered from NPR News. I'm Elsa Chang.
0: And I'm Adrian Florido. The Food and Drug Administration yesterday approved a breakthrough drug, a pill, as a first-of-its-kind treatment for metastatic pancreatic cancer. It's one of the deadliest cancers and notoriously hard to treat. In clinical trials, this new drug roughly doubled how long patients survived. NPR's Yuki Noguchi joins us to discuss why this drug holds such promise. Hi, Yuki.
10: Hey.
0: Tell us more about this new drug.
10: Well, it's a new class of drug, and it's also something of an engineering feat. It's very clever. But just to back up, one reason pancreatic cancer is so deadly is it exists deep in our abdomens, and it's hard to diagnose. Often by the time it's caught, it's spread. And at a molecular level, it's also really hard to treat because there's no obvious pocket or binding site for a drug to attack. The key target is a protein, in this case called KRAS, known to drive nearly all pancreatic cancers. And the drug needs to attach to that protein to work. But Mark Goldsmith, CEO of Revolution Medicines, the company making the drug, says in this case of pancreatic cancer, that's like trying to grab onto a flat surface. Hmm. And so what this new medicine does, which is known generically as daraxonrasib, is it creates its own binding site, kind of like putting a handhold on that flat surface. So Goldsmith describes it this way.
11: The drug first binds to another protein in the cell and then make a sandwich with the target. And so the drug binding pocket is not predefined on the target, but it is basically created by this sandwich or glue or what we call a tri-complex binding mechanism.
10: Which is really cool. In clinical trials, RazonQ, which is its brand name, nearly doubled survival to 13.2 months compared to 6.7 months for patients on just chemotherapy. And that was enough to prompt the FDA to expand access to the drug months before it granted approval.
0: So this drug's already been in use. What do doctors and patients say about it?
10: Well, it's a rare new lifeline, and it works better than chemotherapy and has fewer and generally milder side effects, the most common being a skin rash. And that's really critical. Dr. Pashtoon Kasi is a medical oncologist at City of Hope in Orange County, California, and is principal investigator of the expanded access trials. He says this drug worked for just about every patient, and that's very uncommon. Plus, it's just a pill, not an infusion, and so much easier to tolerate than chemo, too.
12: One thing that the trials and the news and the numbers don't do justice is the tangible impact that we're seeing in the quality of life of patients. I have patients that they stop taking their pain meds. You know, that

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Get Marketplace delivered to your inbox every day and never miss a beat. 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

0: It's been 100 years since Route 66 officially became part of the federal highway system. It eventually became the first fully paved transcontinental highway in the U.S. We're traveling the Mother Road this week and checking in with some businesses along the way. Yesterday, we stopped by a New Mexico motel. Today, we're grabbing a bite to eat.
1: Hello, I'm Josh Waldmeyer, the third generation owner here at the Cozy Dog Drive-In in Springfield, Illinois, and we're 205 miles south from the start of Route 66. My grandfather opened this establishment when he got out of the military service back in 1946. Of course, I grew up in the restaurant, but after I graduated high school, I went out in the private sector and tried to see what I could do. And I came back probably about 8 years or so later, around 2006, decided to see if my mom needed any help. It felt good, so I decided to stay around and ended up taking over in 2013. This year, in particular, with the Route 66 100th Centennial, we have seen a huge increase in traffic, and some of our sales are up to almost 30%. We have people come from all over the world, from Italy, Germany, Australia, Japan. Actually, when I was setting up for this interview with you, I had some Germans come in that I was talking to and taking pictures with. I've put a new t-shirt order in each month, and I'm still running out of sizes before I can get the next order in. Yes, our prices have gone up. At the beginning of this year, we experienced an increase on our hot dogs. They went up almost 15%, which probably came out to close to almost a nickel. But yeah, it's when you sell hundreds of thousands of them, it adds up. I don't know if I'm the number one exporter of corn dog mix, but I can tell you for sure that I ship more of my corn dog mix out to Canada than we use here in the United States. My history with dealing with shipping to Canada, it's changed in the last 15 years on what you have to go through to get the stuff in and out. I've already shipped everything I'm going to ship this year to Canada, so we're all set and okay till next year. So we'll just have to wait and see what the world decides to do next year. I think my grandfather would be very pleased with how I've handled Cozy Dog and continued the business. I was fortunate enough to know my grandfather before he passed, so I have very fond memories of him telling me about business and how to treat people and just the things you need to do to keep a business going and just make people happy in the world. Us Waldmeyers, we just trudge through and we make it happen.
0: That's Josh Waldmeyer carrying on his grandfather's legacy at the Cozy Dog Drive-In in Springfield, Illinois. Have a Route 66 business you think should be on our list? Write to us at marketplace.org.
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0: This final note on the way out today, saw this in the Washington Post. The cost of higher education, like a lot of other things, has been ballooning in the last couple decades. The average cost of college in the U.S., according to the Education Data Initiative, is more than $38,000 a year. So now more schools are offering three-year degrees. At least 70 schools in the U.S. offer or are considering offering shorter paths to graduation in hopes of sending students into the workforce earlier and with less debt. Our daily production team includes Andy Corbin, Mika Ellison, Maria Hollenhorst, Sarah Leeson, Sean McHenry, and Sophia Terenzio. Will Story is the supervising senior producer, and I'm Kristen Schwab. We'll see you here tomorrow. This is APM.
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4: Stardate, August 27th. A season comes to an end today. It has nothing to do with falling leaves, changing weather, or even big-time sports. Instead, it's a season of eclipses. It didn't last long. It started on August 12th, with a total solar eclipse, and it ends tonight with a partial lunar eclipse. The moon will be almost completely immersed in Earth's long shadow, so it'll turn dark. And at least part of the eclipse will be visible across almost all of North America. An eclipse season is governed by the way in which the sun and moon align. Most months, the geometry isn't right. The moon and sun don't line up the right way, so there are no eclipses at all. But every 173 days, they come into the proper alignment. That produces a solar eclipse at new moon and a lunar eclipse at full moon. They can come in either order, a fortnight apart. And a season lasts for about 5 weeks, a few days longer than the moon's cycle of phases. So if there's an eclipse near the start of the season, it produces 3 eclipses. This time, the solar eclipse came a few days after the season began, so we're limited to 2 eclipses, including tonight's. The moon first dips into Earth's dark inner shadow at 9:34 p.m. Central Time. The eclipse peaks at 11:13, when the shadow covers 96% of the lunar disk. It ends an hour and a half later. Today's program was made possible by Mercer Caverns in Calaveras County in California's historic gold country. More information at mercercaverns.net. For the McDonald Observatory, I'm Billy Henry.

0: In the grand scheme of things, no, $17 billion is arguably not a lot of money for Meta because they made $200 billion in revenue last year. But they're potentially on the hook for a lot more because they face thousands of more lawsuits.
1: I'm Michael Barbaro. That's coming up on The Daily from The New York Times.
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4: From The New York Times, I'm Michael Barbaro. This is The Daily. On Wednesday, Meta, the world's biggest social media company, reached a multi-billion dollar legal settlement over claims that its technology, including Instagram and Facebook, are addictive and a danger to children. And perhaps most importantly, the company agreed to impose sweeping new limits on how kids use its products. Today, business reporter Cecilia Kong on why a company and an industry that never backs down finally cut a deal, and whether or not this truly marks a new era of accountability for big tech. It's Thursday, August 27th. Cecilia, thank you for making time for us on an extremely busy deadline day for you.
0: I'm really happy to be here, Michael. Thank you.
4: My pleasure. At a very high level, I wonder if you can describe this just hours old legal settlement and why it's being treated as so historic and so important.
0: This is a really big deal. This is a landmark settlement between Meta and nearly every state. And it's about a pretty novel legal theory, which is that social media platforms like Instagram and YouTube are addictive, like cigarettes or opioids. And that was a really new argument presented in court starting this year. And it hinges on this idea that the company has harmed users by presenting one picture of its platforms as quite safe and healthy for young users, whereas internally, the company knew differently, that it was actually really grappling with platforms and technologies that could be harmful for users.
4: That they knew that this was dangerous, which frankly reminds me a lot of the case that was made against the tobacco companies. They were telling the public one thing when they knew something else.
0: That's right. At the heart of this is consumer deception. If the company deceived its users about the true nature of its product.
4: And tell us in very broad strokes, what's in the settlement?
0: So the settlement has a big monetary penalty piece of $17 billion that Meta will pay to nearly every state and the District of Columbia and U.S. territories. It will be distributed amongst those states for different programs to sort of try to correct this problem of social media addiction. And then, which I find really interesting and could be the most lasting changes, are changes to the products themselves. Meta has agreed to implement several tools and different changes to their platforms to make them safer for young users.
4: Such as?
0: There are several different things that they've agreed to. They've agreed to limit the number of hours that any teenager can be on any of its apps in a day. So 2-hour limits per day for teenage users. And they've also limited the use of these apps during sleep time hours, just complete blockage between midnight and 6 a.m. and a limit of notifications. So users, young teenage users, won't get notifications between 10 p.m. and 7 a.m. They've also agreed to do away with some tools that have been known to be pretty pernicious when it comes to the effect they have on young people. They're known as social comparison tools, like the like button. Mm. And so one thing they've agreed to do is to do away with the count of likes that any post will have. And, you know, anybody who's on these sites know what it's like. You see the like button tally the number of hearts you get. So that will be barred as a default for teenagers. Another feature that will be banned is known as beauty filters. And these are really interesting. They're otherwise known as plastic surgery tools. They take your photo and they essentially edit it in the way that you want to change your appearance. And that also has been known to be really negative and harmful for body image, for the mental health of teenagers. So they're going to ban that as well.
5: Overall, I'm really struck that in this settlement, Meta is doing something that companies do not frequently do, which is drawing a big red circle around its marquee products and saying, we're going to cut people off and we're going to limit the amount of time and the features you can use. That's very rare in our system.
0: Yeah, I find it stunning, Michael, because it really strikes at the heart of Meta's business, which is a business of keeping you on as long as they can so that they can target ads to you. So by limiting the amount of time teens are on, by limiting what they can do and the kinds of features that are known to be really sticky that lead to compulsive use, these are things that can really strike at the business model that Meta has built over these years into this powerhouse.
5: Right.
0: And the settlement is studying for another reason, in that Meta is a fighting company. It came into these cases and these trials extremely confident. I've been covering this company for nearly two decades, and I would describe them as like a pretty pugnacious company and defiant. And to see them settle fairly early on in a set of trials that they have against them was really revealing.
5: Well, tell us the story, Cecilia, of how Meta gets to a point where what it comes to understand about these lawsuits that made it realize or conclude that it was not going to win. It had to settle.
0: The story begins with another case and a trial that began back in February, brought by one woman who was then 20 years old, who went by the initials KGM. She's from Chico, California, and she alone testified on stand in front of a jury and described just how painful it was for her to endure a lot of the mental health challenges that she faced that she linked directly to her use of social media apps. And when KGM testified on the stand, she talked about things like body image issues, thoughts of suicide, self-harm, all attributed to her constant use of Instagram, TikTok, YouTube, and how she would go down these rabbit holes that led to body dysmorphia and real social anxiety and depression, and how in many ways she lost her childhood by being on social media so much and for so many hours really in the day. And when she was talking, I think what in our interviews with people there and the jury later, everybody could relate. If they directly weren't affected, they knew somebody who did have somewhat of a similar experience where they just knew that they had an unhealthy relationship with social media apps, that they were on too much. And you look around anywhere and you see teens that are glued into their phones and it just makes people uncomfortable. And all of those personal experiences and the testimony we heard from KGM, what that did was it put a face on some theories that Meta has just very defiantly rebuked in public, has said that they're not true. You can't prove that social media causes mental health harms. But to hear her stories and the stories that a jury agreed with and bought really and sided with unanimously showed that the public was in a very different place than Meta was. The public was in a place where they were pretty angry at social media, and the reputation of Meta was on the line.
5: So from what you're saying, Meta, in a case like this, is losing in the court, but not just in the court. It's kind of losing in the court of public opinion. But what was it about the legal argument in this case, which you just said was successful against Meta, that proved so potent?
0: So what KGM was arguing was that she was personally injured. Her legal argument was a very basic tort argument of personal injury. That's essentially like suing a crib maker for a broken crib or some other sort of product default. What Meta was relying on was a legal shield that it relies on all the time, and every internet company has relied on for decades, to protect itself from any sort of legal liability for the content that it hosts. It is essentially a speech shield known as Section 230 of the Communications Decency Act, and it's been an extremely successful tool and powerful tool used by the internet industry.
5: Right. We've talked about it a lot on the show. Basically, the argument goes, we're not responsible for the awfulness of what people post on our platform. We are just a platform that hosts that awfulness. Therefore, we cannot be held legally liable for the bad things that happen downstream of that awfulness.
0: That's right. And Meta went into this trial and others preparing to use that shield. And the Section 230 shield that they evoked yet again just did not work in this case, because the plaintiff, KGM, was simply saying, this is not about speech. You have a technology that is defective. And that gets around the speech arguments.
5: So how exactly does Meta losing this lawsuit from KGM end up bringing us to Wednesday's historic settlement with dozens of states around the country?
0: So with that loss and another big one, they were on a losing streak, and the state AGs also wanted to circumvent the Section 230 claim of this being an issue about the content that the company hosts. They say, and it's a really simple argument, that the company violated state consumer protection laws by saying their product was very safe, but knew that it really wasn't. So they said it was a deception claim. And they also claimed that the company violated federal child privacy laws. So at this point, Meta is not feeling as confident about its chances in court against the states. They were willing to come to the negotiating table ahead of this big trial with the state attorney generals, because for the first time, they were on their heels when it came to legal strategy and their legal position.
1: We'll be right back.
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6: 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We hear Bach's Orchestral Suite No. 4, plus Carmen composer Georges Bizet's Symphony in C, written when he was just 17 years old. Also, Beethoven's Piano Concerto No. 3, starring guest pianist Charles Richard Amelin. Alain Trudel leads the Toledo Symphony on air, tonight at 8, on Public Radio FM 91.
4: I'm Michael Barbaro. This is The Daily. On Wednesday, Meta, the world's biggest social media company, reached a multi-billion-dollar legal settlement. Business reporter Cecilia Kong on why a company and an industry that never backs down finally cut a deal.
5: Cecilia, as we get into the details of the settlement, I want to start with the dollar figure of $17 billion. Is that a big amount of money? The context comes to my mind is that Meta is worth $1 trillion.
0: Look, I never like to say that a few billion dollars here or there is not a lot of money, because it feels like a lot of money, and it is a record for the tech industry by state attorneys general to reach a settlement of this amount. The other question you had was, is this a lot of money for Meta? In the grand scheme of things, no, $17 billion is arguably not a lot of money for Meta, because they made $200 billion in revenue last year. But they're potentially on the hook for a lot more, because they face thousands of more lawsuits. And those people who are suing Meta are watching the settlement agreement, and they're wondering how much they might be able to get as well. So the number can go up. And Meta does not want to fight forever legal wars, so they will be motivated to settle. So in total, this is just perhaps the tip of the iceberg.
5: Understood. So let's now turn to what feels like the real heart of this settlement, which are the restrictions Meta says it will now be imposing on its own social media products. And let's start with something like the 2-hour time limit that it's going to be putting in place. Where do you think that number comes from, and how meaningful is it?
0: So that number comes from social science research that shows that if left to their own devices, kids will stay on social media for a long time. Not all kids, but there is a meaningful number of kids who cannot regulate and they stay on for hours. Meta will say that the vast majority of teens on their site do not stay on for even 2 hours, but they also know that there are many teens still who spend just simply too much time.
5: Right, super users.
0: Yeah, super users, the Uber users. And this is meant to address that problem.
5: Talk for a moment about the measures Meta is taking that relate to self-esteem. Getting rid of a count on likes for younger people, getting rid of beauty filters, and exactly how that works and whether that is seen as really reducing some of the risks that people like KGM identified in her lawsuit against Meta.
0: Yeah, in some ways, KGM's the perfect case study. What happened with her is that as she was using these third-party beauty filters actually on Instagram, it just really fed into her own body image issues. And it just really affected her negatively in terms of how she viewed herself and her developing self as a teenager. And when it comes to those like counts, it's a really important measure, because when a teenager posts something on Instagram, they are constantly seeing how many likes they get. And for teenagers, there's been numerous studies that show that that's caused a lot of anxiety. It becomes a very unhealthy desire by young people to see that number go up. And by eliminating that feature, it will hopefully address some of that anxiety that teens feel. Will it be a panacea for all the features that are known to be addictive and lead to compulsive use? That's really unclear, because there are so many things that have been engineered into these sites to keep teens hooked and keep them there longer. So what we're seeing is the beginnings of some remedies.
5: How would this actually work, do you think? Would Instagram just cut you off after 2 hours? Would it give you any kind of a warning, or what?
0: This change really is directed at just teens. So yes, it'll be notifications. It'll be a reminder you've been on too long. It'll be possibly restriction. All of these specific changes are going to be rolled out within months, but it's directed just to teens. And if you are a teen and you're registered teens, it'll be a default.
5: But the inevitable question, how will Instagram know if you're a teenager and you're just using regular old Instagram and you haven't told Instagram how old you are?
0: Well, I mean, this is the key here. In the settlement, they said that they're going to strengthen what's known as age verification tools. But historically, Meta and just about every other internet company has been really just not very good at that. They've just really struggled with doing that. Kids are really, really good at getting around age verification tools. And it's not even just that kids are cunning. It's oftentimes age verification is just too easy to get past. It's just a simple drop-down box that asks how old you are. And then there's no proof that you have to provide that you are that age.
5: In Europe and other places, there is literally an AI selfie that you have to take to prove your age to use certain websites. I mean, it seems like the technology is out there.
0: Yeah, there's not a lot of detail right now. And you mentioned something really important, is that in places where, say, photos are used for verification, that's going to be a really tricky legal question for these states and the companies, because the more information you provide to verify age, the more you run up against concerns of privacy and whether you're collecting too much data about young people. So that's a detail, again, that will really matter in terms of understanding just how much teeth some of these product changes actually have.
5: Cecilia, let's assume for a minute that to some degree they do work. And suddenly, a large group of young people who are used to unfettered access to these apps suddenly find that their time on them is really restricted. What do? Do they just go to TikTok? Do they just go to Snapchat?
0: It's a great point, Michael. And actually, that's Meta's argument in its settlement, that the states really need to strike a similar agreement with all the other social media platforms. They can't be the only one out there, because you'll just see teens migrate to other sites, is what Meta says. And if I were to venture a guess, I would say that you will see the other social media companies negotiate. I cannot imagine why they would want to fight when they're facing the same arguments that Meta also was facing in this trial against states and the other trials that they face.
5: Mm-hmm. Well, the observation I have, and perhaps it's not all that earth-shattering to you, is that the federal government, especially Congress, is not doing anything in this situation. And everything we're talking about here has really stemmed instead from the public, from teenagers, their parents testifying in these trials, bringing these lawsuits, and then the jurors who are returning these verdicts against these companies.
0: It's incredible, Michael. I've been covering tech policy for decades now, and I've seen Congress debate, promise, and battle over internet regulations for all that time, and the net result has been zero regulations. What I've seen with these cases, these lawsuits, is big changes in terms of settlements and verdicts that have held these social media companies to account. And they've done this in the span of about 6 months, when Congress has been working on this for years. And to your point, it has been people, it has been the public, the general public, that is making these decisions. And while there's a lot of impatience about what's happening in Congress, the people

0: patience about what's happening in Congress, the people are not waiting.
1: Well, Cecilia, truly, thank you very much.
0: Thanks so much, Michael.
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4: 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I'm Michael Barbaro. See you tomorrow.
5: The hottest tech in movies is like a century old. From American Public Media, this is Marketplace Tech. I'm Megan McCarty Carino. It's safe to say Christopher Nolan's The Odyssey has been the undisputed cinematic event of the summer. Moviegoers across the country, including me, are still trying to hunt down tickets to see it in its intended format, IMAX 70mm film. But even theaters with non-IMAX 70mm film projection are hard to come by. The Alex Theater, a historic movie palace from the 20s in Glendale, California, was renovated to screen The Odyssey in 70mm. It hadn't shown a first-run feature since Terminator 2 in 1991. Miles Williams is the theater's artistic director. He says they retrofitted using old-school film technology to make it happen.
6: Sure, we had to bring in some specialists in the projection and in the acoustics because we had to like take the theater up to a new standard of projection, like clarity of sound clarity. You know, fortunately, our screen was still good and we are still using the same screen we've been using. And we had to build a booth, which is actually one of our features, is that we have picture windows where the patrons can actually see the projectionists at work and see the projectors. Very cool. I don't know if it exists anywhere. So yeah, we had to dedicate a bit of a budget, about $500,000. And we had to like take all summer before the movie opened and just do nothing else but get this ready because we only got the green light from Universal about 8 weeks before opening. So we had like 2 months to do this project that should take a year, but we got it done.
5: I know the CEO of IMAX has talked about some of the technical challenges in expanding 70mm IMAX. You know, this is at this point extremely old technology, and there aren't companies that are making the technology anymore, even to repair some of the projectors that they have. Is there a similar issue with 70mm film non-IMAX?
6: Yeah, there is. It's not that different when it comes to that. I mean, to give you guys a little behind the scenes, there's like a group of like elder projectionists and they're like, you know, proteges in LA, and they have parts and they have expertise. And when you need a new rectifier, you call up Tom.
5: What is a rectifier?
6: Part of the projector. It's like this piece that you and I would never know what it is, but it's like without it, you can't project a film. It's the opposite of digital. Everything has to work together and run like an old car. You know, like I've got this old 82 Porsche in my driveway and I have to tinker with it. These projectors are like that, right? They need the tinkerers and they need those like the old guard of projectionists in LA. And there is a group of them and they are tied into all of the old theaters. They really keep LA projection working.
5: So there's this group of kind of old timer projectionists. Is there going to be a new generation of film projectionists?
6: People are emailing me asking if they can apprentice here. Yeah, I think that the younger generation, one of the guys who's projecting here for The Odyssey, he can't be over 30. You know, I mean, there are young people who are interested in it. There was this gal who came and looked through the windows and she could not leave. She just like, I need to do this. I want to do this. right? So I do think that that's going to not be a problem to have younger people.

0: coming up.
1: That was Miles Williams, artistic director of the Alex Theater in Glendale, California. Courtney Bergseeker produced this episode. I'm Megan McCarty-Carino, and that's Marketplace Tech. 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

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I'm your host, Mickey Miller, here to share work from artists across the local, national, and global stages. Tonight, we'll start with the Ariel Kessler Quintet. Local jazz fans have likely heard these folks before. Ariel Kessler leads Dave Bixler, Andrew Bishop, Jeff Halsey, and Olman Piedra. The Ariel Kessler Quintet performs original jazz compositions and arrangements influenced by Middle Eastern, Jewish, and Israeli music. While each musician contributes highly individualistic voice, their years of collaboration have created a coherent group sound. We'll start with selections from their most recent album, Make It Bloom. This is Elf, followed by Shmama.

Hush Mama, performed by the Ariel Kessler Quintet off their 2022 album Make It Bloom. Before that, we heard Elf, and we'll have another from that work for you. I do hope you'll give them a visit on Bandcamp to check out the whole set. This is Before and After.

Before and After, music of the Ariel Kessler Quintet from their 2022 album, Make It Bloom. Ariel Kessler led Dave Bixler, Andrew Bishop, Jeff Halsey, and Olman Piedra. Next, I thought we'd hear some work from Lucy Yegezerian, a few tracks from her fabulous debut collaboration with Venetia Gould, In Her Words. We'll start with the final track of the album, Moments Like This.

Cute boy. We heard Venetia Gould, who we will be revisiting on the main stage later this summer. That was from In Her Words, a collaborative album with Lucy Yegazarian. Absolutely enchanting performers. Next, we'll drop by the classical stage. This is music of Stacey Garup, Joie de Vivre, performed by pianist Marta Aznavourian.

Pianist Marta Aznazourian performing Stacy Garup's Joie de Vivre. We'll head back to our main stage next. This is work from the Ariel Kessler Quintet's debut album, Above the Sound. We'll start with Sunburst.

Sunburst, music of the Ariel Kessler Quintet from Above the Sound. Next, I'd like to share a couple of tunes from Blumen. This is music of multi-instrumentalists, but primarily pianist Richard Blumenthal and drummer James Nerl. This is Ossicles, followed by Home.

Music of Blumen, a collaboration between Richard Blumenthal and James Nerl. Their most recent work is with the prog rock band Aviations, but I thought I'd share those tunes from Mongata, their jazzcore collaboration recorded in Baton Rouge. We'll head back to the main stage for one final tune from the Ariel Kessler Quintet. This is Greens, back to their debut album, Above the Sound. The Ariel Kessler Quintet featured Ariel Kessler, piano and guitar, David Bixler, alto and soprano saxophones, Andrew Bishop, soprano, tenor sax, and clarinet, Jeff Halsey, bass, and Olman Piedra, drums.

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3: 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Tonight, the Toledo Symphony brings the three B's to the stage, Bach, Bizet, and Beethoven. We hear J.S. Bach's Orchestral Suite No. 4, plus Carmen composer Georges Bizet's Symphony in C, written when he was just 17 years old. Also, Beethoven's Piano Concerto No. 3, starring guest pianist Charles Richard Hamelin. Alain Trudel leads the Toledo Symphony on air for this edition of WGTE in Concert on Public Radio FM 91.

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program was recorded live on October 12, 2019, at the Valentine Theater in downtown Toledo. We begin with Johann Sebastian Bach and his Orchestral Suite No. 4. Bach wrote four of these orchestral suites, each of which begins with an overture, followed by a series of dance movements based on French forms. In this particular suite, we hear a bourrée, a gavotte, a minuet, and finally a réjouissance, or rejoicing, a term that usually refers to a royal festival or event, and in this case used as a lively conclusion to the suite. Elaine Trudell now leads the Toledo Symphony on FM 91.